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You just finished listening to On the Ground out of Washington, D.C. Coming up next, we've got Democracy Now! With Amy Goodman. And at 6 o'clock, we've got Native America Calling from NV1 Radio. And after that, we've got even more music that you're not going to hear anywhere else on Northern Nevada's airwaves. 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Without further ado, here's Democracy Now!

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1: I left my business and decided to be here at my home to protect it from the settlers to steal it and raising the American flag to send the message to the American embassy and the U.S. officials that I am currently under siege and I need a protection.
0: In the occupied West Bank, Israeli settlers continue to lay siege to homes in the village of Kusra. We'll be joined by one of the homeowners, Louis Reedy, who is Palestinian-American. Then, Israel has admitted for the first time that its soldiers fired into the car where 5-year-old Palestinian Hind Rajab and 6 family members were killed in Gaza in January 2024. Israel has opened a criminal investigation. We'll speak to Sharif Abdul-Quddus, who's investigated Hind's killing in the Peabody Award-winning Al Jazeera documentary, The Night Won't End. Then, a Justice Department whistleblower has claimed the Trump administration's task force pushed Harvard, Columbia, and Brown into massive settlements despite turning up little to no evidence of anti-Semitism on campus. We will speak to Columbia professor Marianne Hirsch.
2: This terrible repression under the guise of fighting anti-Semitism. And I think people are now seeing that this is not just morally completely wrong and corrupt, but that it's also not good for Jews, certainly, but it's that it's not good for anybody, and that the reason for this was never to fight anti-Semitism, but it was to decimate academia.
0: All that and more coming up. Welcome to Democracy Now! Welcome to Democracy Now!, democracynow.org, the War and Peace Report. I'm Anjali Kamath. Treasury Secretary Scott Bessent said Thursday the U.S. will impose the toughest sanctions in history on Iran after President Trump promised to wage, quote, economic warfare and isolation on an unprecedented scale. Bessent told CNBC that U.S. economic pressure would eliminate the need for return to direct combat with Iran. He said tough new sanctions would collapse Iran's government and warned other nations could face severe economic penalties if they continue to trade with Iran.
3: We are going to all of our allies, and this is going to be the greatest coordinated economic isolation in the history of the world, and we are going to them and saying you are either with us or against us.
0: Iran's foreign ministry condemned the threat of new sanctions as illegal and inhumane. Meanwhile, the USS George Washington aircraft carrier has arrived in the Middle East to relieve the USS Abraham Lincoln, which has now been plagued by low morale, faulty plumbing, poor quality rationed meals, and shortages of basic supplies. The Lincoln is reportedly heading home to San Diego after a record-setting deployment of more than 270 days at sea. In Yemen, Houthi fighters and government forces have traded dozens of attacks, raising fears that Yemen is sliding back into full-scale civil war for the first time since a UN-brokered peace deal in 2022. Government forces claimed 81 attacks over 24 hours, while Houthi fighters said they'd successfully used drones to strike an airport and an oil facility in Saudi Arabia. Sudan's humanitarian crisis is deepening as more than 200,000 people have been newly displaced across the Kordofan region due to intensifying attacks between the Sudanese army and paramilitary, rapid support forces. Drone strikes have targeted critical water and power infrastructure in the city of El Obeid. Mass floods in North Darfur have also compounded the displacement crisis, with torrential rains damaging hundreds of homes. In Tunisia, hundreds of protesters marched through the streets of the capital, Tunis, on Thursday, calling for the ouster of authoritarian President Kais Saied, the release of jailed opposition activists and journalists, and the restoration of democracy. The protests come as Tunisia faces deteriorating public services, an affordability crisis, and a shortage of some basic supplies and medicines. Many of the protesters chanted, "The people want the fall of the regime," a popular refrain during the Arab Spring uprising that ousted longtime dictator Zain al-Abidine Ben Ali in 2011.
4: We have gone back to a state where people are afraid to speak the truth or to defend their rights. We fear differences or opinion. We fear debates and discussions. Personally, I'd say we have returned to the same concepts that existed during Ben Ali's regime. It's the exact same story. We've returned to the concept of people fearing the ruler, and we've gone back to many ideas that led absolutely nowhere.
0: In Mali, a Russian-controlled paramilitary force faces accusations that it carried out the summary execution of 9 civilians, including 4 children, during a raid on a village in the central region of Mopti in July. According to Human Rights Watch, about 100 fighters with the Russia-backed Africa Corps, accompanied by several Malian soldiers, broke into homes, dragged people out, and separated men and boys for beatings and interrogations. They've reportedly killed 6 civilians who tried to flee and detained and executed 3 others. Since 2021, Mali's military junta has relied on Russian mercenaries in its fight against Islamist armed groups. In the occupied West Bank, large groups of armed Israeli settlers stormed Palestinian homes in the town of Sa'ir, northeast of Hebron, earlier today, killing a young Palestinian man and leaving a 70-year-old with serious gunshot wounds. Survivors say the settlers set fire to at least one home. Elsewhere, Israeli settlers set fire to a quarry in the South Hebron Hills overnight, causing severe damage to excavators, bulldozers, and stone-cutting equipment. The United Nations reports attacks by Israeli settlers on Palestinians have reached an all-time high in 2026, with an average of more than 6 attacks per day, as the Israeli government continues to approve new illegal settlements. After headlines, we'll go to the Palestinian village of Kusra to speak with Louis Reedy, a Palestinian-American who flew to the occupied West Bank on Monday to help his relatives defend the family home, which Israeli settlers have surrounded for more than a week. In California, progressive Democrat Aisha Wahab has won a special election to fill the congressional seat vacated by disgraced Representative Eric Swalwell, who quit amid sexual misconduct claims. In 2018, Wahab became the first Afghan-American elected to public office in the U.S. She'll now be the first Afghan-American U.S. Congress member representing parts of the East San Francisco Bay until the new Congress begins in January. This is Aisha Wahab speaking to supporters on election night.
5: We saw a lot of negative ads distorting our record.
6: Shame.
5: Talking about us in a negative way, that we're not good enough or we're not American enough. And the fact that because I'm an Afghan American, because I'm a Muslim American, because I'm a woman of color, because I'm relatively young, that we don't belong. And the voters of this district spoke out. And
0: Aisha Wahab won with 53% of the vote against Democrat Melissa Hernandez. Polls had showed Wahab with a double-digit lead in early August before AIPAC, the American-Israel Public Affairs Committee, poured over $6 million into negative ads and mailers targeting her. Meanwhile, AIPAC and its super PACs channeled at least $3 million to Hernandez's campaign, according to Politico. They will face off again in November to decide who will represent the district in the 120th Congress beginning in January. In related news, FBI agents seized a cell phone and laptop from former Congressmember Eric Swalwell after he was stopped at the San Francisco airport Saturday. The following day, federal agents also searched Swalwell's home in Washington, D.C. as part of a civil rights investigation into allegations of sexual assault. Swalwell is also facing probes by the Manhattan District Attorney's Office and Los Angeles Sheriff's Department. CNN reports at least 4 women who've accused Swalwell of serious sexual misconduct have been contacted by the FBI as part of that investigation. In more election news, Reuters reports a handful of billionaires and companies are driving record levels of spending on congressional contests ahead of November's midterm elections, with crypto, gambling, and artificial intelligence firms fueling a flood of campaign cash. So far, U.S. corporations have spent over $500 million on U.S. House and Senate races. That already exceeds the previous record of $461 million spent by corporations during the entire 2024 election cycle and does not include millions of dollars in additional contributions made by dark money groups that hide the identities of their donors. Meanwhile, President Trump is in Myrtle Beach, South Carolina today to support the campaign of Republican Senator Darlene Graham, who was appointed to fill the vacancy left by the sudden death of her brother, Lindsey Graham, in July. Darlene Graham faces Republican Congressmember Ralph Norman in a special Senate runoff on Tuesday. Critics have called Graham dangerously unqualified after her poor performance at a debate earlier this week.
7: Senator, are Taiwan and the South China Sea national security issues for the United States? If so, why?
6: I'm sorry, could you repeat the question?
7: If are Taiwan and the South China Sea national security issues for the United States, and if so, why or how?
6: I'm just going to be honest here. I'm not on national security. I'm not that informed on national security, so... But I do support the military.
0: The Trump administration has deported 20 immigrants to Liberia as part of a new third country agreement that will help see the West African nation receive up to 1,200 immigrants with no ties to Liberia removed from the United States. The first group arrived at the Roberts International Airport outside the capital, Monrovia, on Thursday. As part of the deal, the U.S. has reportedly agreed to extend visitor visas for Liberians from 12 to 36 months, according to The Guardian, and pledged some $124 million in assistance. Immigrants deported to Liberia will include people from Latin America and the Caribbean. In related news, the Atlanta Journal-Constitution reports ICE is seeking to deport an Iranian woman to the Central African Republic, a country to which she has no ties, and which the State Department has deemed too unsafe for travel. She's currently detained at the Stewart ICE jail in Georgia. Meanwhile, in Texas, a minor league catching coordinator for the San Diego Padres was detained by ICE at an El Paso airport as he attempted to travel back home to Arizona. Oswaldo Pirella is originally from Venezuela and has a pending asylum claim and valid work authorization. Pirella lives in Phoenix with his wife and two U.S.-born daughters. He previously played for the Texas Rangers minor league team. His brother, Jorge Pirella, wrote on social media, quote, "The people who have worked and lived alongside him can speak to his character, his work ethic, and the positive impact he's had on those around him." The Department of Homeland Security is defending harassment tactics deployed against people who've criticized the agency's deadly crackdown on immigrants. That's the claim at the center of a First Amendment lawsuit filed by David Strever, a U.S. citizen who was on a trip to Finland when two ICE agents showed up at his home in Rochester, New York in June. The agents reportedly presented his wife with a warning notice due to an email Strever had sent months earlier to former ICE acting director Todd Lyons, comparing him to a Nazi and calling him, quote, "a monstrous human being." And the New York Times is reporting that the owner of a major Dominican sugar producer accused of forced labor at one of his plantations has close ties to President Trump. Central Romana's owner, Jose Fanjul, a Cuban-American businessman known as Pepe, donated to Trump's 2024 campaign and his White House ballroom. Just weeks after Trump returned to the office, the Trump administration lifted a measure that had prevented the company from shipping its product to the U.S. On Tuesday, the Corporate Accountability Lab, an independent nonprofit, issued a report finding the company is still responsible for abusive conditions. The report found many of the plantation's workers are of Haitian descent. They face poverty wages, excess overtime, and intimidation and threats from management. And those are some of the headlines. This is Democracy Now!, democracynow.org, the War and Peace Report. I'm Anjali Kamath. Amy Goodman will be back next week. Coming up, Israel has admitted for the first time that its soldiers fired into the car where 5-year-old Palestinian Hind Rajab and her 6 family members were killed in Gaza in January 2024.

0: This is Democracy Now!, democracynow.org. I'm Anjalee Kamath. On Wednesday, Israel's military admitted for the first time that its soldiers opened fire on a car carrying 5-year-old Palestinian Hind Rajab, along with her aunt, uncle, and 5 of their children, as well as Palestine Red Crescent Society medics dispatched to rescue them. Israel's army fired more than 300 bullets in the attack in January 2024. In Gaza City, Hind Rajab's grandmother responded to the announcement.
1: We, as Hind Rajab's family, do not trust the judiciary of the State of Israel. We hope that justice will be delivered from the entire world. We appeal to the international justice system as a whole.
0: The Israeli military said it would also investigate the killing of 15 Palestinian paramedics whose bodies and crushed emergency vehicles were recovered from a mass grave in Rafah in March 2025. This is Ghada al-Attar, the widow of Anwar al-Attar, one of the 15 medics. She spoke while holding the couple's young daughter.
1: The truth will not come, and the wound will keep bleeding. The pain is still the same. The loss grows day by day. Every time this girl gets older and asks me where her father is, and I can't answer her, the wound grows deeper. He was the pillar and support of the family. He's gone. The investigation won't achieve anything.
0: Israel said it would not investigate 3 other attacks on Gaza that killed 8 workers from World Central Kitchen and Doctors Without Borders. And Israel made no mention of thousands of other incidents where Palestinian civilians were killed by Israeli forces. For more, we go to Los Angeles, where we're joined by Sharif Abdul-Quddus, award-winning journalist and the Middle East North Africa editor at Dropsite News. He was correspondent on the Fault Lines documentary, The Night Won't End, on Al Jazeera English, that investigated the killings of civilians in Gaza by the Israeli military. Sharif, welcome back to Democracy Now! Can you talk about why these investigations have been announced, why these 2 particular cases, and why now?
2: Well, so firstly, these were 5 incidents out of apparently 150 that were reviewed by the Israeli military. I think it's not a coincidence that all 5 of these were among the most widely covered incidents of the war. They were documented in real time, and they were very prominent cases, mostly massacres. We don't know what happened to the other 145 incidents that they apparently reviewed. Now, the 2 incidents that you mentioned that are being referred to military police for criminal investigations, this seems to be nothing more than political theater, to be honest. As numerous Palestinian and international human rights groups have documented for years, Israel's internal investigations into the criminal conduct of its own soldiers are fundamentally flawed, and they can't be regarded as credible mechanisms for accountability, and they instead function primarily to shield Israel from international tribunals or prosecution abroad, rather than delivering any kind of justice. The Israeli human rights group B'Tselem has called these investigations a sham. It's called them, quote, a legal iron dome to protect Israeli soldiers from international accountability. And let's remember that since the genocide began, Israel claims to have referred over 1,000 incidents involving its soldiers to its fact-finding assessment mechanism. And, it says it's opened dozens of criminal investigations. There is no comprehensive public accounting of the status or outcome of these investigations. There was a review by the NGO Action on Armed Violence of over 50 reported Israeli military probes. It found that 88% had been either closed or that a finding of wrongdoing had been closed without a finding of wrongdoing, and they remained under review. Only one of them resulted in a prison sentence. So, I think this is a lot more political theater, and it may be coming as Israel is coming under increasing international scrutiny, international criticism for the genocide in Gaza. And finally, I'll just say, it doesn't matter what Israel says or what its investigation concludes in these 2 incidents. The responsibility for the murder of Hind Rajab and her family was well established long ago through multiple in-depth investigations by the media, by human rights groups, and the evidence is overwhelming. We know that an Israeli tank fired at least 335 rounds at a civilian car at Hind Rajab, a five-year-old, and six members of her family, from a range of just 13 to 23 meters away. The Red Crescent, which had Hind on the phone for close to 3 hours, was waiting for approval to try and go rescue her. And finally, they get approval from the Israeli military. The Israeli military issues an approved route with a map. Two emergency workers with the Red Crescent go in an ambulance along that route. When they reach the destination, Israel fires a tank shell at them. It's a direct hit and kills both of them and destroys the ambulance. Then the Israeli military continuously lied afterwards. It repeatedly denied it had any tanks operating in the area, even though there's clear satellite images that show multiple tanks in the area on that day. Even though we hear a recording of Hind's cousin, Leanne, 15-year-old Leanne, saying there's a tank right next to her, right before she starts screaming as a hail of bullets from the tank murders her. And then we have 5-year-old Hind, hours of recordings of her, saying also that there's a tank right next to her before her voice eventually fades away and she dies. So we don't need to wait for an Israeli investigation to know what happened here.
0: Sharif, you've set that up so movingly. I want to turn to an excerpt of your Al Jazeera English documentary, The Night Won't End, which takes an in-depth look at these attacks on civilians by the Israeli military in Gaza, including on Hind Rajab and her family. Let's go to a clip.
3: Eventually, relatives were able to reach the Red Crescent in Ramallah to see if their team in Gaza could send an ambulance.
4: We received an appeal that the car had been targeted in Fares gas station in Gaza City.
3: When Omar called, it was Leanne who picked up.
4: Hello, dear.
5: They are shooting at us.
4: Hello.
5: They are shooting at us. The tank is next to me.
4: Are you hiding?
5: Yes, in the car. The tank is next to us.
4: Are you inside the car?
6: Hello?
4: Hello? A girl dies while she's on the phone with you. I disassociated. I reached a stage where I was just mentally cut off. I'm trained for situations like this, but when it involves a child, your emotions get all mixed up. After calling back the same number that Leanne answered, the voice sounded different this time. So I asked her, the girl that was speaking with me, where is she? She told me, she's dead. Who am I speaking with now? Hind?
3: After a few minutes, Omar asked other colleagues to help and speak with Hind.
5: The tank is next to me.
7: The tank is where?
5: Next to me.
7: The tank is next to you?
5: Yes.
7: Is it moving or still? Did anyone come out of it?
5: It's moving.
7: It's moving? Okay. Is it moving next to the car, behind the car, or in front of the car?
5: In front of the car.
7: The tank is coming towards you from the front of the car?
5: Yes.
7: Is it close?
5: Very, very.
7: And it's moving?
5: Yes. Come get me.
3: As the Red Crescent dispatcher spoke with Hind, colleagues were trying to get an ambulance to her, something that would require coordination with and approval by Israeli authorities.
8: Usually, ambulances in the whole world, once they got the call, they directly dispatch the ambulances and send to save people's life. Unfortunately, this is not the case in Gaza.
5: Come get me.
8: any area that there is Israeli occupation forces, Israel considered as it is a military zone. That means even if there is wounded people, people who are killed and need to be evacuated, we are completely denied access to these areas. And if any ambulance try to reach, it will be targeted. That's why, in order to be able to save Hind, we had to coordinate our safe access.
0: That last voice was Nebel Farsakh, the spokesperson for the Palestinian Red Crescent, explaining how emergency medical teams in Gaza need to get clearance from Israeli authorities before going in to rescue Hind. They eventually do get clearance. Let's turn back to the documentary, The Night Won't End, to see what happened next.
3: Finally, nearly 3 hours after requesting clearance, the Red Crescent says Israeli officials gave the approval for the ambulance to go to the scene and provided this map with an approved route.
8: We had to wait almost 3 hours until the green light was given. So they sent a map with a route, which means it identifies exactly which route the ambulance should take. And once we received the green light, the ambulance was dispatched.
6: Oh, أحلى خبر في الدنيا من عم عمر.
9: هند. هنود هي دقيقة واحدة بتكون السيارة عندك بس بتمشي شوي شوي
10: محطة فارس وين وصلت؟
3: The two paramedics who started driving to the scene were Ahmed Al-Madhoun and Yusuf Zeno. By the time they left, the sun had set.
11: Can you see the car?
12: I can't see a thing here.
11: Do you have your siren and flashing lights on?
12: Just the lights, not the siren. Oh, there it is.
3: The connection to the ambulance was lost right after that loud noise.
10: Hi, Zeno.
6: In hand.
13: We had to ask her, did you hear a bomb now? Did you hear anything around you? And she said, yes, I heard it. Her yes means our colleagues who went to rescue her had died.
0: That clip from the award-winning documentary, The Night Won't End. Sharif, as you said, so much about this case is very well known. Hind Rajab is one of the most visible victims of the genocide in Gaza. There's even a film made about her, The Voice of Hind Rajab. Why now? What is so significant about, what is new about this new investigation? And how much does it have to do with the International Criminal Court's investigation?
2: I mean, it's unclear why now. I think it's because Israel is coming under more international scrutiny. There's more criticism of the genocide. There is more political pushback from its backers in the United States and Europe, or from some corridors of power within those countries. And also, when a state says that it's investigating itself, this shields it from international law accountability if those investigations are found to be credible. So it may just be a push around that. And again, as you mentioned, these are, the Red Crescent massacre, the aid worker massacre, and Hind Rajab are among the two most high-profile incidents. And I think we should talk about, the massacre of the aid workers, the other case that they're looking at. This was 15 Palestinian aid workers from the Red Crescent, from civil defense, that were massacred in Rafah in March of 2025. And their bodies were buried in a mass grave. The ambulances and the fire truck and the vehicles that they arrived into the scene were flattened and buried alongside them. And in the aftermath of this, the Israeli military again lied about it and was forced to change its story several times following the discovery of the bodies and the vehicles in this mass grave and the emergence of video and audio recordings taken from the bodies of the dead aid workers from their phones. The group Forensic Architecture and Earshot did an incredible report around this just a few months ago, using video and audio recordings about the incident and open source material, as well as satellite imagery and interviews with the two of the survivors. Then they reconstructed what happened. And essentially what happened was an ambulance went to a scene, they were fired on, and then a five-vehicle convoy of ambulances and a fire truck and the rest of the aid workers went to go and try and find them and rescue them. And Israeli soldiers, over the course of a couple of hours, fired nearly 1,000 bullets. 1,000 bullets at these aid workers. And the findings show that they were slowly approaching the vehicles on foot, the Israeli soldiers, walking while they were shooting, until they were as close as 1 meter away and essentially executing these aid workers in cold blood from point-blank range, essentially. As I mentioned, the Israeli military lied about it. They claimed initially that the vehicles advanced, quote, suspiciously towards the troops without their headlights on or without their emergency signals on. Then the video emerges, first published by the New York Times, showing the vehicles with their lights on. So they backtrack. They admitted that their soldiers from the Golani Brigade did fire on these aid workers, but they said that they had approached suspiciously and that they blamed it on poor night vision or something, that they couldn't really see them. And then they doubled down and said that 6 of the 15 aid workers were found to be Hamas terrorists, you know, just kind of ridiculous statements. And then it said, you know, it buried them in a mass grave to prevent harm and clear the vehicles to prepare for civilian evacuation. I mean, I don't know how people are supposed to take this seriously. And as you mentioned, again, these are just two of the most high-profile incidents out of countless war crimes in Gaza. We're talking about over 20,000 children killed. We're talking about starving Palestinians being gunned down as they're searching for food, of an unprecedented number of journalists killed, over 270, many of them, you know, openly assassinated. We're talking about displaced families being bombed in their tents, of hospitals, nearly every hospital being attacked, of mass graves being found in the courtyards of the hospitals afterwards, of the torture of prisoners, of sexual assault. I mean, we could go on and on. So I don't think that these investigations that were announced are anything more than political theater, and I don't think anyone's really taking them seriously.
0: Sharif, last week was the one-year anniversary of the killing of Al Jazeera journalist Anas Sharif, along with five of his colleagues, and a collective of media workers called the Writers Against the War in Gaza have launched an online memorial to Anas and over 250 journalists who have been killed. It's called The Living Record and includes testimonies from Palestinian journalists in Gaza remembering their slain colleagues and friends. As we talk about accountability and the possibility of it within Israel for Israel's crimes in Gaza, your final thoughts on, you know, what is going on in terms of investigating the deaths of journalists in Gaza?
2: I mean, very little is going on. What we're seeing, and as was the case of Anas Sharif, one of the most prominent journalists to be openly assassinated, is that Israel has keeps killing them in actually a more brazen way. Israel has reached the point where it is preemptively targeting journalists. So it put Anas Sharif, for example, who was murdered on August 10th of last year, in a media tent along with five of his colleagues outside of Shifa Hospital. It put Anas Sharif on a hit list in October of 2024, along with five other journalists from Al Jazeera, including our colleague at Dropsite News, Hossam Shabet. And it said that these are not journalists, these are terrorists, these are militants, and we're going to kill them. And it has killed two of them. And after it killed them, it bragged about it. It bragged about killing this prominent journalist and said that this wasn't a journalist. It said, don't let the press vest fool you. It did the same with Hossam Shabet. It just killed, during a so-called ceasefire, two brothers working for Al Jazeera at different times. One a correspondent, one the cameraman. Killed them both, called them both Hamas terrorists. So it is not, there's not even a semblance of an investigation. There is open bragging about the killing of these journalists. And let me just say that tribute site that was put together by Writers Against the War in Gaza is very moving. I would encourage many people to go to it. You can click, I think there's, you know, over 50 now journalists who are profiled there, and you can listen to their colleagues, their mentors, their family members, talk about them and discuss who they were and talk about their importance and what they meant to them. And so it's a very fitting tribute to these journalists in Gaza, Palestinian journalists who have performed the most heroic act of journalism in our lifetime and should be remembered for their bravery.
0: Sharif Abdul-Quddus is an award-winning journalist and the Middle East North Africa editor at Dropsite News. Sharif, please stay with us. Coming up, we'll look at how Israeli settlers are laying siege to the village of Kusra in the occupied West Bank.

0: Tama, Greed, by the Palestinian oud musician Huda Asfour, performing in our Democracy Now! Studio. This is Democracy Now!, democracynow.org. I'm Anjali Kamath. We turn now to the occupied West Bank, where Israeli settlers are continuing to lay siege on homes in the village of Kusra, south of Nablus. The siege has attracted international attention, in part because one of the homes is owned by a Palestinian-American. The U.S. ambassador to Israel, Mike Huckabee, surprised many when he recently described the siege as a, quote, horrific act of terror being committed by, quote, Israeli terrorists. Louis Reedy, who lives in Ohio, spoke to Reuters before he flew from the United States to the West Bank to protect his home there.
1: I have a lot of emotion in Kusra. I was born and raised in Kusra. My mother, 83 years old, is still in Kusra. My sisters, my brothers, my nieces, my nephews, my cousins, my friends.
0: Shortly after Louis Reedy landed at Ben-Gurion Airport in Israel, he received a video showing Israeli soldiers shaking the hands of the Israeli settlers laying siege to his home.
1: When I landed, my brother sent me this video. That's terrifying. That just happened like an hour ago. And they meet the soldier. They're shaking hands with the soldiers. That's just happening today. I'm going to stay in this house tonight. So I'm terrified. I'm asking the U.S. official, the embassy, to provide me protection, and we'll move the settlers permanently from our village and my area.
0: Then, after Louis Reedy arrived back in the village of Kusra and reunited with his brother and other relatives, he raised an American flag on the roof of his home.
1: I came here to be present with him. I left my luxury home in America. I left my luxury vehicles in America. I left my wife, my two daughters. I left my business and decided to be here at my home to protect it from the settlers to steal it and raising the American flag to send the message to the American embassy and the U.S. officials that I am currently under siege and I need a protection.
0: Despite Louis Reedy's return, settlers have continued to confront the family. In this video, a settler is seen approaching and harassing Reedy on his own property.
1: You are a terrorist settler. You know that? You are a terrorist settler. It's garbage. You know what that means? You stink. Move. Don't touch me. Terrorist. You are a terrorist.
0: We go now to Kusra, where we're joined by Louis Reedy. Welcome to Democracy Now!, Louis. Thank you so much for joining us. How are you doing right now? Describe the scene. Do you still have settlers coming into your property?
1: Thank you for having me. This is my fourth day here in Kusra, in my house that is still under siege by the IDF and the settlers. The settlers still manage every day to pass by my house, and the IDF present and not doing anything to them. They're not arresting them whatsoever.
0: Your reaction, Louis, to the comments by U.S. Ambassador to Israel Mike Huckabee describing the settlers as, quote, Israeli terrorists?
1: Well, I appreciate Mike Huckabee condemned it and called them terrorists. And I've been in contact with the embassy that nothing has been done on the ground. And actually, I asked the U.S. embassy to send me a team to see themselves what's going on here in my own house so themselves can see what's going on.
0: And what kind of protection have you gotten?
1: None. I'm not getting no protection here. I still feel for my life. I still feel for my family's life here. The IDF not even making it better here. They're not allowing us to leave the house. They're not allowing anyone to come to my house freely. If we need to bring food, we have to do coordination through the mayor of Qusra, and he has to call the Palestinian Authority, and then they have to call the Israeli Authority. It takes hours, if not days.
0: Louis, this area of Qusra has been under siege for months, and your home specifically for at least a week, if not longer. And you've had, when you reach out to the U.S. Embassy, I mean, you have the ambassador to Israel speaking out about this. What are they saying in response when you reach out for help? You have an American flag on your home.
1: That's right. This house has been under attack by Israeli settlers since January this year. It's been under siege for 13 days. We have reached the U.S. member of Congress local office. I have reached multiple times the U.S. Embassy that I need help. Yes, I raised the American flag to send my message to the American people, to the government of the United States, that there is an American under siege by the Israeli settlers. Needs help.
0: I want to bring into the conversation Oren Ziv in Tel Aviv. He's a reporter and photographer for Plus 972 magazine and the independent Israeli local news site, Local Call. His most recent article is headlined, Qusra is where Israel's lies about settler violence hit a wall. Welcome to Democracy Now! Can you talk about what are these lies? What did you see in Qusra?
2: Yeah, thank you for having me. I've been to Qusra twice in the recent week. First, a week ago on Friday, with a group of activists tried to march to Reedy's house to bring food and water and medicine, and were blocked by the Israeli army and border police, the same army and police who allow for months the settlers to attack, to murder their, to injure Israeli human rights activists who were severely injured there a few months ago. Houses were attacked and vandalized. Amir Ode, a young Palestinian, was shot there during the war against Iran. And this is all happening, of course, with the active support of the army and the police. So the first time I was there on Friday, and we were blocked as journalists, also the activists that were coming, bringing the food, and the police and the army just let the activists leave the food near a few meters from the house, and later MK, Parliament Member Ofer Kassif, managed to bring it in. The second time I actually managed to go in after waiting for a long time outside and talking to the army. And what I could see is the same reality that Roy is describing. Despite all the international attention, the media attention, the Americans speaking about it, the Israeli army and authorities are doing barely nothing to control the situation. The house is still under siege. Settlers are roaming around. And, you know, myself as a journalist and many people are asking, does the army want to do anything? Or under the political current situation in Israel, they can't do anything. They don't control the situation in the West Bank. And, you know, and I think it's a hard question, but either way, the situation on the ground is that the house is under siege. You know, the army cannot deal with this 20, 30, 40 settlers that are acting violently, attacking this property and others. And I think this is happening because of the, of course, the support from the Israeli extreme government, but because of the perception that any settler, 10 years old, 15 years old, 20 year old, can do anything that he wants in the West Bank, putting an outpost, putting a siege, killing, attacking, going to all these tours or trips and harassing Palestinians. And soldiers are just not, they don't think about the option to put a limit to that. And even though that the chief of staff talk about it and the commander of the West Bank, and I think this story gained a lot of attention because it shows the current situation of the Israeli army, that they cannot deal with 5 or 10 settlers. But this kind of perception that settlers can do whatever they want and the army just have to support it is very, very strong.
0: And Oren, can you talk about this argument that, you know, Bibi Netanyahu is making, also to some extent Mike Huckabee, U.S. Ambassador to Israel, that there's some sort of distinction between the settlers here, I believe Mike Huckabee called them unsettlers, and the vast majority of other settlers. And there also seems to be a distinction, you know, so sort of good settlers and bad settlers.
2: Exactly. This is something Netanyahu... So Netanyahu doesn't give interviews to local media. He talks in American media. And when he's asked about this, he always said this is a group of troubled youth. You know, sometimes he says 70, 150. But it's very, very clear. They can act like this because of the active support from the Israeli government that gives them weapons, gives them ATVs, like the ones they raid Reedy's house in Kusra and other houses. Because of Smotrich and Ben-Gvir, the establishment of more and more outposts that are kind of a front basis for this terror attacks. And they could not stay one day without the active support of the police that is completely controlled by Ben-Gvir, by the army that is controlled by the settlers and by the extreme government. We did a story a few months ago about how the settlers, after since October 7th, they managed to ethnically cleanse dozens of Palestinian communities in Area C, mostly farming and herding communities. They just moved on, and they say it openly to area, they say it openly to Area A, to Area B of the West Bank, sieging houses, villages and town, and taking over them. And according to our investigation a few months ago, they already took over tens of thousands of acres inside Area B and A that, according to the Oslo Accord, and even according to official Israel, are under Palestinian control. So all this is happening with, like, this example. It's happening in 100 other locations in the West Bank. The thing is here, because even next to Abu Ridi's house in Jalud, the same tactic from the same violent outpost happened a month ago, that the Tubasi family was forced out. And the only difference here is that this brave family managed to slow down the process a bit with the decision not to leave, even with they had barely no food and water, with the violent attacks, the fact they're under siege, they insisted to stay. He came from the US and managed to get media attention, including mainstream media, even local mainstream media.
0: Oren, I just want to go back to Louis Reedy, Palestinian-American, whose home in Kusra is under siege by settlers. Louis, why did you return from Ohio to your home in Kusra?
1: Well, I've been watching all the attacks on my house, on my brother and his son, on the life, on my security cameras. I couldn't sleep anymore. I have to stay up all night. And the situation reached into a dangerous way when they completely blocked him off from food on August 9th. And I was talking to my brother, and I told him, you know what, I'm going to come, and I will do whatever it takes to provide you food and supplies and end the siege and trying to protect you.
0: Louis Reedy, thank you for joining us. We will continue to follow the settler siege on your home in Kusra. Thank you also to Oren Zeev of 972 Magazine. We will link to your new piece, Kusra is Where Israel's Lies About Settler Violence Hit a Wall. This is Democracy Now!, democracynow.org. I'm Anjali Kamath. We turn now to new revelations from a former Justice Department attorney who's filed a whistleblower complaint claiming that the Trump administration task force charged with investigating anti-Semitism pushed universities into massive settlements despite turning up little to no evidence of anti-Semitism on campus. Haley Van Arum, a former career attorney in the Justice Department's Civil Rights Division, said in her complaint that the government's probes into schools like Harvard, Brown, and Columbia were, quote, an unlawful process designed to achieve predetermined political goals. Brown University settled for $50 million, Columbia settled for $200 million, Harvard refused to settle, and a judge threw out a case against the university. Democratic Representative Jamie Raskin, the ranking member of the House Judiciary Committee, has launched a probe into the whistleblower allegations. He wrote in a statement, quote, "It has been apparent that its investigations have been structured deliberately to harass and intimidate rather than protect anyone from discrimination." For more, we're joined by Marianne Hirsch, professor emerita at Columbia University, whose work has focused on the transmission of memories of violence across generations. She joins us from Norwich, Vermont. Welcome to Democracy Now! Professor Hirsch, your reaction to these revelations from this whistleblower?
3: Well, thank you so much for having me. It's what we've been saying all along. So I'm so grateful for this whistleblower report. We are also grateful because it restores a sense of reality and a sense of truth and trust in human decency and in justice to expose what we've known all along, that these were not probes into anti-Semitism accusations, but they were efforts to dismantle higher education brick by brick. It couldn't have come at a better time at the beginning of a new school year when, as you've just reported in your last two segments, the genocide in Gaza, the expropriations in the West Bank are going on. And this is what our students have been protesting over since 2023. And these protests have been squashed. They've been silenced. Pro-Palestinian voices have been silenced, all under the guise of protecting Jews. And then with the establishment of the anti-Semitism task force by the federal government, they've been used as a ruse and as a pretext to enact major funding cuts. They've also encouraged our universities to settle, to concede some of these accusations, to concede that they haven't done enough to combat anti-Semitism, when that is absolutely untrue. I don't know how they could have done more than they've already done, certainly at Columbia. And I feel that certainly at Columbia, which is the university I know best, Columbia affiliates from the Board of Trustees down have actually collaborated with the federal government in these sham investigations.
0: So, Professor Hirsch, what happens next? Will these universities get their money back?
3: Well, I think that by the time the settlements were reached, the anti-Semitism accusation was no longer the major one. As far as I know, a lot of other infringements were found in order to extract the money from our universities. In fact, some of the research funding was returned, but in exchange for, at Columbia, the $200 million settlement, and then a $21 million fund to compensate Columbia affiliates who claim that they've suffered anti-Semitism on campus. But there were, Columbia, when it settled, did not admit wrongdoing. So I don't know where that leads.

Well, I think Colombia is just a shell of what it was before all this started. I think there's tremendous fear and suspicion across the campus. I think there are certain topics that cannot be discussed, and this is an academic community where academic freedom is the cornerstone. We no longer have that. People are afraid to discuss certain topics in class for fear of being reported on by students, by fellow faculty members, and that's happened. There have been very similar kinds of sham investigations by the Office of Institutional Equity at Columbia against faculty. What you want?

0: 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And now here are Big Rob, Peter Weeps, and Joey Hanser.
1: And a great Friday to everyone. 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Butcher's going to have some MLB stats we're going to put up there later. So thank you, Butcher, for providing those stats. And, of course, we're going to try to take some phone calls out there if you're listening. 775-515-4142. Give us a call. Let us know what you want to talk about, or maybe you have a thought on something. It is preseason week two NFL. We got some college football spotlight we're going to do, our original segment, Horse Pucky. And, of course, we're going to cover some baseball. And speaking of baseball, that leads us into Rolling with Rob for this week.
2: This year marks the 75th anniversary of one of the most legendary moments in baseball history, the shot heard around the world. On August 11, 1951, the New York Giants found themselves 13.5 games behind the Brooklyn Dodgers in the National League. Most people had written off the Giants. Their season appeared to be over. The Giants had two choices: wait till next season or fight back and get into the race. And fight they did. The Giants caught fire, winning 16 of the next 18, including an incredible 13-game winning streak. Little by little, they erased the enormous deficit and eventually caught the Dodgers, forcing a three-game playoff to determine the National League pennant winner. The playoff came down to a winner-take-all Game 3. The Giants entered the ninth inning of the bottom of the ninth, trailing 4-2 with one out. Whitey Lockman lit the wick, doubling and putting himself in scoring position for the tying run. Then came the moment baseball fans would remember forever. Up steps Bobby Thompson. Thompson drove Ralph Branca's pitch deep into the left field stands, and it was a home run. The Giants won the pennant. The Giants win the pennant, echoed across the country. Ross Hodges' unforgettable call is now in history. Bobby Thompson's dramatic three-run homer became forever known, the shot heard around the world. And that's Rolling with Rob.
3: Last half of the night. The Giants catch it, put slim, almost nil. Now it's a 4-2 ball game in favor of Brooklyn, but the Giants have the tying run at second base. And Thompson is the hit back.
1: They're going crazy. The Giants win the pennant. That was a great call. Shot heard around the world. You guys have any thoughts?
2: Well, it's baseball season. We're coming

0: down it's to getting, the last 5 or 6 weeks.
1: That's it.
0: And some people think that they're out, but they're not, as the Giants proved.
2: I guess there were rumors that maybe there was some cheating going on there, that maybe Bobby Thompson...
1: Stealing signs, Joe?
0: With a telescope in the center field?
2: Knew what pitch was coming before he hit it.
0: Well, Bobby Thompson even admitted he knew it was a fastball.
2: Yeah.
0: First, Dodger fans, we still take that to heart, that the Giants cheated. But anyway, one of the best moments in history. The scorebook that he was keeping, Gus Hodges, he never wrote the home run in, and it's in the Hall of Fame right now. And it still doesn't have Bobby Thompson's hit in the ninth inning still because he got so excited he never filled it out. So
3: just added to the Dodgers Giants rivalry,
0: right? What about right now? I think the Padres have a little bit of a
3: saying that
0: they're coming back. I mean, they're only I think 8 out now, and it kind of feels a little bit like I think everybody wrote off. I thought that they were going to trade Mason Miller, their great closer in San Diego, and they decided to keep their players and actually got a couple good pitchers. They got San Francisco's Robbie Ray, and now they're playing really good baseball. And as the momentum, you can see momentum is on the Padres, just like it was on the Giants 75 years ago.
3: 7-3 in their last 10.
0: Exactly.
1: We're going to cover some more baseball later on in the program. Guys, this is what Bobby Thompson had to say after he hit that home run.
4: The next day, of course, we were right at the Yankee Stadium to play the Yanks, and somebody met me at the gate and said, "Bobby, I've got the ball you hit. Now I'll give it to you if you. All I ask is you get me 2 tickets." And I said, "Well, give me the ball. I'll get you 2 tickets." So I rushed into the clubhouse and got hold of our clubhouse guy, Eddie Logan. And I said, "Eddie, you've got to get me 2 tickets. I've got the ball. There's a guy out there just gave me the ball I hit yesterday. Now get him 2 tickets." And he laughed at me, and I wondered, now, what the heck are you laughing about? Get me the tickets. He says, "Come over here." So he took me over to my dressing spot, whatever you call it, and I think there were a dozen balls that sitting there, all supposed to be the one I hit.
1: I think that's great. Everybody had the home run hitting ball.
0: Did he hit 12?
1: Eddie shut that down quickly. He's like, "Come on, let me take you over here. There's about 12 other home run balls, all right?" So I think that was pretty cool. And, you know, like I said, great rivalry and just amazing call heard around the world. We're not going to diminish that by the stealing the signs with the telescope, but it was still, he had to make contact. He had to hit it. So anyways, that was cool. Nice rolling with Rob this week.
0: 75 years. Seems like yesterday.
1: Well, that audio seems like it wasn't yesterday.
0: I know. That was actually the first televised game in baseball history.
3: Oh, good point.
0: So if that was the first game, they knew they had something really good because it was probably one of the best games in Major League history.
1: Very cool. Guys, how's everybody doing on this wonderful Friday?
2: Terrific.
1: Everybody's good?
3: It's so hot outside. At least got a sun breeze out there.
1: Yeah, it's a little warm, but you know what? We are getting close to the end of the regular season of baseball, we'll cover that in a moment, but we got to start it off with NFL regular season. It's almost upon us, but we're right now in preseason week 2. I know it's preseason, everybody's trying to get their chance. Anything that stood out, we got a couple games going on tonight, by the way. But
3: well, the Raiders game against Texas, I thought was excellent to watch.
0: Fernandez, he did throw an interception. Unfortunately, it was to the wrong team.
3: Right, that pick 6. No, but other than that, I mean, come on, that was his first, you know, real club.
0: Well, he played last week, but he looked like a rookie, Gator. He looked like a rookie, and that's why we always said Kirk Cousins
3: was going to start. So did John Elway.
0: Oh, wow. You really bring up the Broncos. You're really going back 75
3: years.
0: Well,
3: the only reason why I bring it up is because I believe in the old style where I think the you should sit for your first year. That's the only reason why I'm so on to that.
0: All right, well, I kind of agree with you a little bit. I think you need to sit and learn the game a little bit and then take over when it's time.
1: Oh, that's what Aaron Rodgers did. He sat.
3: Yeah, a lot of them did.
0: More than 1 year.
1: I mean, Tom Brady was sitting until Drew Bledsoe got hurt. Then he had to go into the game. I think he's going to play, though. Maybe week 5, week 6. Fernando Mendoza is going to play. He is the future of that franchise. What I liked to impress me was the Niners putting up 41 points.
3: Yeah, that was crazy.
1: I mean, with all these injuries that they have, I don't know, maybe some of these guys can have a chance to play. I mean, you put up 41 on the Chargers. I know it's preseason, week 2, but, I mean, let's go.
0: Well, when was the kickoff? When was the punt? And did you see the punter's effort on that?
3: Yeah.
0: He decided to make a career decision and not even try to tackle him. I mean, he could at least lay down and made him at least jump over you or something. He just let him go by, gave him a high five. Nice job. Oh, yeah. Harbaugh was not happy with that effort. Special teams, he might have got cut because of that.
1: Special teams looked really good for the Niners, and they're going to need every bit of that. But I just thought the offensive flow of the game was good. Kyle Shanahan calling some plays. That's what I kind of took. We got a couple games going on tonight, Jets, Steelers, and Panthers, Jaguars. Right before we came on the show, Will Howard, Pittsburgh quarterback, rookie there, did throw a pick. And he was trying to, I guess, contest his it was a defensive pass interference. They called the offensive pass interference. The pick stayed.
2: Hmm. Yeah, two interceptions for him, actually.
1: Yeah.
2: That's not good. I was curious to see how Bo Nix was going to be doing today. Obviously, they could have reached the Super Bowl last year, maybe had he played in that AFC Championship game, but he broke his ankle, his right ankle, missed the AFC Championship game, unfortunately, and he's had two surgeries since on it. So we'll see what happens.
0: They've been watching him in practice, and they're rolling out a lot more. His ankle looks fine, as we can say by the Bronco Mania fans out there. Bo Nix is just fine. Don't worry about that ankle. You need to worry about Patrick Mahomes' knee because we're coming for you. We go out there to Arrowhead in Week 1 on Monday Night Football. Going to be a great game.
1: Yeah. Oh, absolutely.
3: What way to start out the season, by the way?
1: Oh, it's going to be great. We're going to have a great – we got Wednesday game. We got a Thursday game. There's just tons of football this week.
0: We're in Australia. We're down under. We're on top. We're over here in Seattle. It's going to be a great week of football. Week 2, Joe, just like you were just saying, is really good, I think, because you get to see some of the starters. This is your dress rehearsal. You're going to get your maybe two series at the most. So you get to see some of the starters. Don't want anybody to get hurt. That's the main thing. But you have to have that, those game time reps. It's very, very important.
1: Well, speaking of injuries, again, preseason training camp injuries, they happen. And the Chargers, they lost their starting center.
3: Yeah.
2: Yep. Tyler Biotish. What's with this Chargers offensive line injuries every year?
3: Oh, yeah.
2: Rashawn Slater and Joe Alt
0: both tackles were out.
2: And those guys are both studs. And now Biotish, they just gave him $30 million, and now he's out.
0: He's out for the year?
2: Possibly. It says indefinitely. Maybe he can come back
0: right at
2: the end of the year.
0: Well, that's definitely it all starts with the center. So
2: they got a rookie in there.
0: They got two rookies for their center, so they might have to pick up somebody that somebody cuts here in the next week.
1: Another notable injury, and this one I feel for, because Jordan Tyson for the Saints, rookie receiver, he looked like he was just going to be a standout. He's out.
0: Yeah,
2: from couple Arizona months.
0: State,
1: yeah, at least a couple months.
2: It's a hamstring, so you got to be careful with those. You can restrain those pretty easy, so take your time.
0: It's like a year-long injury. It's just nagging. If you've ever had a pulled hamstring, you definitely know. It's not going away, and it's usually with the cold weather when it really starts to hurt a little bit more.
1: The Jets running back, Breece Hall, suffered an injury. He is expected to play regular season week 1, okay? But, again, he has a groin injury.
0: Not getting the reps in practice, really going to affect
1: him. What's going on with the injuries, right? I mean, the players...
0: It's called football. You're going to get injured. It's a tackle sport. It's a mean sport.
3: I don't even see the Jets getting 5 wins, to be honest with you.
0: They're winning tonight. What are you talking about?
3: No, the preseason doesn't count.
0: Well, I don't know. Preseason. Okay, well, what do you think? The quarterback was, some people said, the Raiders' ex-quarterback wasn't going to be that good, but he went 6-for-6 today.
2: Yeah, again, one drive and one touchdown. He looked fine.
0: He looked great. What are the Raiders doing? Drafting Mendoza.
2: they know what they're doing.
0: They know what they're doing. Hopefully Brady does.
1: A scary injury for the Bills, though, because that Josh Allen, DJ Moore tandem just looks like a great combination that they're going to have all season. But he did suffer a little ankle injury. Is expected to play week 1. But, again, without him, that receiving core without DJ Moore is Coleman and Shakir. I mean, they need DJ Moore. And that's a big part of what they have a chance to go to the Super Bowl and make a run is having that receiver combination with Josh Allen.
3: It just also shows you how much parity there is in the NFL right there. You lose one person. We're talking about that.
2: Well, about Jackson Dart almost had an injury.
1: Oh, they're going to name the Blue 10 after him. I mean, that's what they're going to do. Name the Blue 10 after him.
0: Yeah, Coleman's already got that a part of their, next time he goes into the blue tent, everybody gets a free blue tent on from Coleman.
1: Look, Jackson Dart did say, when they were interviewing him after, when he went to the podium, he's like, I don't know why they just keep putting me in the blue tent. I mean, dude, you're just laying on the ground motionless for a few seconds.
2: About 3 seconds.
1: Yeah, I mean, you need to go to the tent. It's preseason, but I can't believe they put him back in the game.
2: And he threw a touchdown.
1: Yeah. Just, stop.
2: That was crazy.
1: It's preseason.
2: But he visited the tent 5 times last year. But he also ran for 9 touchdowns, so I guess that's Ooh. Always going to be part
1: and
2: of
1: it. And he's team. Got one, so 4 more, he punches his card, and he gets a free Coleman blue tent. Yes.
2: And it was my favorite line of the season so far, head coach John Harbaugh, we need to block better. That was a good one.
1: That was the running back that missed that block. Yeah. And what do they do right after that? They sign Najee Harris.
2: Yeah.
1: You can't miss a block, and especially in preseason, and your quarterback goes to the blue tent. So, Tracy, I don't know, try to work it back, win it back, but Najee Harris, they signed him. I think Najee Harris is going to do good, and they got Bo Scatterbo.
3: Yeah, it's hard to argue that.
0: Well, Scatterbo doesn't have a problem blocking. He doesn't. No. He likes to mix it up a little bit.
1: He brings on the physicality. Exactly. Bring it on.
0: Yeah, so that'll be fine.
1: So, preseason week 2, we got one more preseason week 3, and then we're right there, guys. So but
2: I got to mention one signing, Von Miller, to the Dallas Cowboys.
1: Absolutely.
3: That's huge.
1: And you know what? He had 9 sacks last year.
2: Yeah.
1: Yeah. How many sacks did Dallas have as a team?
0: 9.
2: Well, so Clowney had 8.5. I think it was more than that, but anyway. But Miller, he was only on the field 37% of the time.
1: Situational rushing. That's what they're going to use him for.
2: And there was only 18 players that had more sacks than him, and there's 32 teams. So that's pretty good.
3: Oh, yeah.
2: And I think he's going to do pretty good. He is a 2-time Super Bowl champion and 8-time Pro Bowler, so he doesn't know how to play football.
3: MVP Super Bowl champion.
0: And went to college at Texas A&M.
3: Yeah.
2: Yeah.
0: So he's a Texas guy.
2: And he's 37, and his defensive coordinator is 34, Christian Perkins.
0: So, so who listens to who?
2: He's going to teach his defensive coordinator if he fits.
1: I want to bring up, since you brought up the Dallas Cowboys, Von Miller, Jerry Jones is just refusing to ever give George Pickens a long-term contract. He actually came out, and he's just like, well, you know, George is going to come out and have a good year, and he's going to be a good free agent at the end of the year. I mean, why are you even saying that? I know it's Jerry's world and all that, but why are you even saying that? You're not going to give him a contract, but then also now you're like, well, he's going to be a great free agent, and I know he's going to have a great future. Well, not going to be with Dallas at this point.
2: I'm going to disagree with you. I think it will be with Dallas, and he's just throwing those words out there like Jerry does. It's ridiculous, of course, but he wants to keep George Pickens.
1: Of course, but
2: he's going to keep
1: George Pickens. You're paying Dak $1 billion, so but, I don't know
3: what that's probably do. Why he's saying what he's saying.
2: You can defer some of that money. You can change all that up. It's been done many times.
0: So. Well, I think it's over his personality over performance. Is that kind of what you're getting from Jerry Jones? Is that what you guys think?
1: Well, no. George Pickens has a lot of, going back to college, just being hard to deal with and his ego, and he wants the ball constantly. I mean, what receiver doesn't, though?
2: But he's been awesome in Dallas.
1: He's been great at Dallas. And CeeDee Lamb is out there. CeeDee Lamb is out there, and he keeps saying, Jerry, let's go. George Pickens, let's go. Sign. Make this deal happen. Make this happen. I mean, he's being very vocal about this.
2: Well, if he signs him right now, it's going to be a boatload of money. And if he has a great year, it's going to be a boatload of money. But if he gets hurt or something, it might not be a boatload of money. So let the season run out.
0: Well, I go back to Seattle. They just signed Devin Witherspoon, the cornerback. Making him the highest paid cornerback. Yeah. And that kid's just got a great personality. If you've watched him on Hard Knocks, he's like, I'm just playing football. That'll take care of itself. Had the right attitude. And that's why these general managers don't mind giving somebody like that a big contract, because they're proven what kind of character they have.
2: Right. They're leaders in the locker room. So.
0: And then they signed the other cornerback that's on parole with a bracelet over the anklet.
2: Yeah.
0: Arnold from
2: Jerry Arnold.
0: So
2: yeah, I don't get that one.
0: Well, it was a 1-year contract, so they're not really a lot out, and
2: it's a minimum.
0: Actually, the ceiling the ceiling's good, and you know, if you're out, just the league minimum to bring him in, it's a good chance, and maybe he gets in a good culture, and goes out there to Seattle.
3: That was a lot of maybes.
2: And he's innocent until proven guilty.
1: He may not even make it to the field. Who knows what happens with that? Another injury that's going to hurt Buccaneers is wide receiver Mbuka.
2: Yeah.
1: I mean, he's got turf toe. His status for week 1 is unclear. So you're not going to sign Baker. Baker wants to hold out and get a super paid contract. You got your receiver hurt, and he's actually the number one receiver.
0: Mike Evans is in California.
1: Mike Evans is in California, and I mean, I don't know what that Buccaneers offense is going to look like.
2: Godwin's still there, though, right?
1: Godwin's still there, yes.
2: Well, then, that division is up for grabs.
1: Anybody can win it.
2: So they got a shot.
0: Well, the Buccaneers could have won that division like the last 4 weeks, and they failed.
2: Right.
0: So one win would have got them in.
1: Well, what about the defensive tackle for the Buccaneers, Vita Vea? He's basically saying, he's hurt. That's why he's sitting out. He's basically holding out. Yeah. And he's using this injury thing. So the Buccaneers have a mess over there in Tampa Bay.
0: Well, they did sign him. Didn't they sign him? They did sign him because he asked for a trade,
2: but
0: he's a tear in the middle. So they said, hey, we can get, you know, we don't need the quarterback so much as we need this guy in the middle. And so, he definitely clogs the A, B gap. And,
2: he has been a little injury prone, though.
1: They gave him a one-year, $30 million extension.
0: Extension.
1: Yeah, so, that's what they gave him. Yeah, so he didn't get that long, big-time deal that he wanted.
0: And Baker's sucking his thumb.
1: Baker is still sucking his thumb.
0: Baker's sucking his thumb mad. Just mad in the corner.
1: So we're going to have more leading up for the regular season. We'll be covering next week. We'll talk about week three, and then we'll get prepared for a regular season, guys. Let's go to college football, though, because we got some spotlight we're going to do. We're going to cover some teams. We got Texas, Georgia, Oregon, Ohio State, and Indiana. Which one are you guys going to tackle first?
3: Texas.
0: God bless Texas.
1: God bless Texas. Jerry's world. It's Jerry's world, and we're just happy to hear his voice every week on the radio show he does.
0: Well, you know, you got the you got Manning playing quarterback, and his last 10 games, he was pretty much outstanding. I think it was the spotlight was just a little bit too much for him when he opened up against Ohio State. So it looked like, this kid's, Archie Jr. was going to, just take off and be the first pick of the draft this year. And so this year, the same expectations are on him. They went out and got Cam Pullman, the Auburn wide receiver, is having a great camp. And also, they got the running back from Arizona State, Rollick Brown, who runs through the holes. Great, great runner. So that Texas team is going to be ready.
1: Well, they got a tough schedule, though. I mean, they opened up with Texas State, which, okay, win there. But they got Ohio State in Texas, week two. I like Texas.
3: If they can get through that schedule, because that's a great point. If they can get through that schedule, can you imagine what they can do in the playoffs?
1: I mean, then they're at Oklahoma, another tough game.
2: It's a neutral site.
1: Neutral site. But their big one towards the end of the year is at LSU. That's a tough one. But we don't know what Lane Kiffin's got because we don't know what LSU is doing. Because
0: they just had the transfer portal. 72 new players just showed up to Baton Rouge. So
1: we don't have no idea what that LSU team is going to look like.
0: But I guarantee you, Lane Kiffin always puts a good product out there. Ole Miss looked great last year.
3: They're scary.
0: They paid him that money for a reason. And they definitely got the quarterback from ASU also.
1: I think Texas maybe gets one, at the most, two losses.
3: Okay. Well, good guess.
2: Good coach,
0: I guess. Let me ask you guys something about this. Do you guys think it's easier to win the Super Bowl or to win the national championship in football?
2: I'm going to say the national championship just because there's going to be some weaker teams on your schedule, some real, real terrible teams.
0: I think it's just brutal trying to get through the season, and then you have to go to through a four-team playoffs. There's 12 teams in the playoffs. 16, I mean, look at Georgia last year. We're getting into Georgia. They only lost twice, and they're out. So it's a tougher the margin for error is easier in college for sure, but it just seems like it's just a brutal and it's very, very well,
3: don't get that many games. You don't get that many mistakes. That's the biggest
1: thing. No, you get three losses and you're pretty much done. Your season's over.
0: That's Notre Dame.
1: I mean, you're in the NFL and you go 8-9 Carolina, win the division, and you're in the playoffs. Nine losses, you're in the playoffs. So college, I think it's tougher. I agree, Rob, because you cannot lose three games and think you're going to be in it. I mean, you lose two, okay, depending on your strength of schedule. I mean, you pretty much Indiana went undefeated last year,
2: 16-0
1: Heisman Trophy winner Fernando Mendoza. Let's go to Indiana real quick. I don't think they repeat this year.
3: I don't either.
2: Well, it's a new quarterback, obviously. Josh Hoover from TCU, the transfer, didn't really set the world on fire over there. 19-12 record. But the head coach is certainly pretty amazing. Kurt Cignetti, he's 27-2 as a head coach and, of course, won the championship last year.
0: Doesn't he have a winning streak going right now? I mean, I don't think he lost last year.
1: I know he's 16-0, so he's on a 16-game winning streak. Their schedule,
3: Well, you got Oregon in there. I think Oregon's going to win.
0: But they're playing in Indiana.
1: Indiana does not play Oregon.
3: No?
1: Yeah, no.
3: No, but I mean, as far as winning that conference.
1: Ohio State, they host Ohio State. They go to Ann Arbor, back-to-back games there. I think they could maybe lose to USC. That might be a trap game there.
2: I'm just going to give them one loss personally. I think they beat USC. I think they beat Michigan. And they're going to lose to Ohio State.
0: And they don't play Oregon.
1: They don't play Oregon, no. They did smack Oregon last year in the Peach Bowl, 56-22.
0: I know.
1: That was a beatdown.
0: That took Dante Moore off the charts. He said, I'm going back. I'm not going to the NFL.
1: No, nobody wanted to
0: go back. We want the other guy.
1: His agent's like, you're not going to make much money going in the third round, fourth round, fifth. I'll go back to college. Hey, did you see that also that there was a judge that gave a sanction that allows now players – NFL players that are signed to an NFL contract in training camp in the preseason allowed to go back to college.
3: That's crazy.
2: So I guess their contracts get canceled in the NFL. They do just get cut.
0: There's no control over college football right now. You're exactly right.
1: No, college football is all over the place right now. Indiana, what? 1-2 losses, Joe, you said?
2: I just had one, the Ohio State game. You know, there might be a surprise in there. Maybe they surprise Ohio State. At least according to the rankings right now, and maybe lose a different game, but I don't know. I just see
0: Purdue got a new coach, and he said that they're the best team in Indiana.
1: Yeah.
0: So he just said, hey, I'm better than Indiana and better than Notre Dame.
1: Yeah, great soundbite there. Yeah. We should have got that. I mean, he basically said, well, I don't know. If you don't want to play for us, why don't you go to another school like Indiana? Hey, Indiana won the championship last year. Were you not paying attention? What cave did you come out of?
2: Yeah, that joke went over like a Led Zeppelin.
1: He had to retract it the next day, and basically it was like, Indiana's a good team.
0: great team. All right. Hey, but if you take over, you got to take over. So I like what he did.
1: But you know what? That might be a trap game, Purdue. Very end of the season. Well, let's see how Indiana is at that point. But exactly. I don't think they make it. I don't think they win it all. I think they get left out of the playoffs, too.
2: Yeah, I think they lost to him like 66-0 or something last year. I don't know.
0: The Boilermakers were not boiling much out there. They were not doing very well.
1: It was 56-3.
0: Hey, there you go.
1: They got a field goal in there.
0: The only returner is the kicker.
1: Let's move on, guys. Let's go to Georgia. Speaking of, because we brought up Georgia, Kirby down there, Kirby Smart. Georgia is – no one's really talking about Georgia.
0: And I don't know why not.
1: I don't know why not either, Rob. I mean, Georgia is going to go to the playoffs. Is going to be a team that you don't want to face early in the playoffs. And their strength of schedule, I mean, Alabama is not what it used to be. So,
0: Georgia is returning 9 of their starters, or not of their starters, but their 9 players are coming back from the defense. So they're stacked on the offensive line. They're bringing 4 of their 5 offensive linemen back. They're bringing the returning Gunnar Stockton. Last year had a great season. You see the Tennessee game? It was probably the game of the year. If you guys remember Tennessee, they won 46-43. And if Gilbert would have kicked the field goal for Tennessee, and then all of a sudden this Stockton comes over and just throwing dimes. Great kid. Stats weren't that great, but it's Georgia football. You pound the football. And when they needed him in Tennessee, he came and he rose to the occasion for sure. But Nate Frazier, the running back, is coming back this year, and he's the one that put him on the 3-yard line in overtime for the potential winning touchdown. So it was just a lot of blue fans in that big orange stadium last year. I like Georgia. I like them to win the SEC.
1: I like them to win the SEC. I think their defense is not even being talked about. They're going to have one of the top defenses in college football. Looking at linebackers Raylan Wilson and Chris Cole, defensive back KJ Bolden. That defense, why is nobody talking about Georgia, Rob?
3: Because of Texas.
1: We are, but
3: it's because of Texas.
1: Everybody's talking about Arch Manning. He's not even projected to be the number one quarterback going in the draft.
3: Isn't that crazy?
1: We'll see what happens.
3: That's crazy.
2: Okay, all right. Now it's my turn, right? No one's talking about Oklahoma.
1: You're right.
3: Joe.
2: And I'm going to say they have a great defense. And before breaking the thumb on his throwing hand last year, we were talking about John Mateer being the favorite to win the Heisman Trophy at that point. And he was averaging over 300 yards passing, about 50 yards rushing a game, 11 TDs, 3 interceptions, breaks his hand, and basically played not well with that broken hand.
0: Okay, it's kind of hard to throw with a broken thumb. But you know what I say, they're excuses. You got to beat Texas that week 3 game. Red River, we'll know what team's for real.
1: Huge game right there. Yep, Texas better not overlook Tennessee right before that Oklahoma game, because they could lose to Tennessee.
2: Oklahoma plays at Georgia and then has a week off and then plays Texas. So that's pretty brutal. But they do have the week off in between. We'll see what Oklahoma's made of. But Mateer is a senior, so this is it. fifth-year senior, so he's got
0: to... he can play another 7 years, according to the, you know. He can go play a year
1: Look, in the NFL. He can go to the NFL, get a contract, and still go back to college if it doesn't work out.
0: What's the kid from Purdue? Maybe he can go back to college. The one that got cut by, you know, the one of the second in Heisman last year. Oh,
2: Vanderbilt.
0: Yeah, Vanderbilt quarterback. Maybe he can go
2: Diego
0: back.
2: Diego Pavia.
0: Pavia, yeah. He just got cut by the Ravens.
1: So
0: he can go back.
2: He didn't even make it hardly to camp. he got cut before.
0: We don't even got to wash your uniform. All right, we're good. Yeah, just watch you stretch out and you're done.
1: Let's move on. Let's go to Oregon. Oregon, one of my favorites that I like. By the way, I like Oregon and Notre Dame. Notre Dame I'm big on, but we'll get to Notre Dame in a moment. Let's go to Oregon real quick because they do have more coming back. Speed is everywhere on that team. I mean, just speed on the receivers, speed on the defense.
0: Well, they have a DeLorean Moore, so it's going to be more to more, and we want more.
1: We want more.
0: We want more, and they definitely – Oregon does not have a problem running up that scoreboard. So I think that's going to be
1: good. In fact, they encourage that.
0: Yeah, just like
1: just like Ben Johnson from the Bears, we're going to score more points than anyone ever did in the history of the NFL. That's what he said.
3: I don't think Oregon's schedule is that hard. I mean, the one at Ohio State and Michigan, but
1: look, Boise State, Oklahoma State, Portland State, USC, UCLA, Nebraska, Illinois, Northwestern, Ohio State's a tough one. Then they host Michigan.
3: I think that favors them.
1: I mean, I think they could run the table or maybe get one surprise loss.
3: Yeah.
1: Really?
2: That's at Ohio State.
3: It's at Ohio State.
0: Okay. Man, I tell you what, they're going to have to go to the dentist because that is a cupcake schedule. I tell you right now, they have got it so easy.
1: Who did they pay off to get this schedule?
0: I don't know, man. Yeah. I mean, Nebraska, maybe. Is that the only team that probably – we can't forget about Boise State. You know, come on, man. It's cupcake written all over this.
1: Oregon's going to paint their grass blue, so Boise State can feel more at home when they're losing 63 to nothing.
0: Yeah, welcome.
2: It'll be shocking if those three teams, Ohio State, Indiana, and Oregon, if they don't make it into the playoff. Yeah. I mean,
1: Indiana, Joe. I think
2: you think Indiana's not going to make it.
0: They'll make the playoffs.
1: There's a lot of good teams. Well, let's go to another
0: Cornelius,
1: one.
0: Cornelius, get with it.
1: Let's go to another one real quick. Ohio State.
0: 16-0 last year.
1: Just saying. Jalen saying.
0: Can you say Heisman Trophy winner? Because the kid out of San Diego is amazing.
1: Well, you know what, Rob? I would put him up there with the quarterback from Notre Dame, C.J. Moore.
3: Exactly.
0: C.J. Moore. I would put him up there with the guy he's going to throw to, Jeremiah Smith.
1: Number one receiver in the country.
2: They'll be taking votes away from each other on that Heisman Trophy voting.
3: Probably right. Good point.
0: Well, maybe they can just be co-Heismans. One guy throws it, one guy catches it. I mean, they both are doing their job if it comes out. But, you know, they lost 7 defensive players and 4 in the first 11 picks. So,
2: yeah.
0: That defense took to the NFL draft, but it seems like Ohio State every year they just bring in another round of players and they just bring another. You're right, Gator. They just bring somebody else back. If you want to go to the NFL as a cornerback, I think you go to Ohio State because they definitely put out some great players. Well,
1: Ryan Day has got that Ohio State team just rocking every year. Ryan Day and Jeremiah Smith, yes, he will be in the top 5 next year. For a receiver and just in general, one of the top picks.
0: He could have been last year.
1: He could have, but he wanted to stay in college.
0: Well, he couldn't have a choice because he was too young. Because you have to be, I think, was it 3 years after your birthday or something like that? Mm-hmm. Before you go to the NFL, they don't want to bring these young kids in until they develop enough.
1: Let's check out Ohio State's schedule because we got Ball State, Texas, again, week 2, big game. That is probably their biggest game they have all year. Because then they go Kent State, Illinois, Iowa, Maryland, Indiana, another big game there. USC, which I think they'll take care of USC. Then Ohio State.
0: And, of course, Michigan. That's a win.
1: And Michigan.
2: Well, they don't seem
1: Northwestern and Nebraska.
2: They don't seem to beat Michigan, no matter how good they are.
1: Well, lately. But we do like that Michigan new coach, so let's see what he turns around that system. But Ohio State could one or two losses.
2: Yeah, I definitely see a loss in there. I don't think anybody's really going undefeated. You can't. Predict anybody to go undefeated.
3: No, it's hard.
2: But there are a couple teams like maybe Texas Tech or somebody playing in the Big 12.
0: They have a very favorable schedule.
2: Penn State doesn't play any of those. Ohio State, Indiana, or Oregon.
1: No, nobody. Last team we're going to go
2: with. Notre Dame's schedule is pretty weak.
1: Notre Dame. Speaking of weak schedules, yes. Notre Dame, one of the top teams favored to win it all. C.J. Carr, their quarterback, up as a Heisman. I think he's the front runner. If I'm not mistaken. Yes, he is. He's the front runner. Arch Manning is second. Dante Moore is third. Just Saying is fourth.
2: Mm-hmm.
1: Julian Saying, by the way. Just Saying.
2: But yeah.
1: Notre Dame schedule doesn't look that crazy, Joe. Wisconsin, Rice, Michigan State, Purdue, UNC against the Hoodie. Joe, Rob?
0: Well, I just think that last year they got burned by playing a tough schedule. They got that third loss. And so they didn't get in. So I think that they make it a little bit easier this year because with two losses, Notre Dame is in. They want Notre Dame in the playoffs because they get the best ratings.
1: Well, they didn't want to go play in the bowl game last year. They're like, well, we're not in the playoffs. We're not going to a bowl game. So no. They didn't even want to go. They're like,
2: that was sad.
0: Yeah. They didn't want to play in the Tidy Bowl, and they Toilet got Bowl. So, I mean, so, you know, I don't blame them for that.
2: They got out of the USC series for a few years, too.
0: Right.
1: So. Yep, they're out of that. I think Notre Dame, they could run the table.
2: Sure.
1: I mean, with the schedule, the Stanford after UNC.
0: You got Miami at Notre Dame.
1: Tough. That's probably their biggest game right there.
0: No one's talking about Miami either, and they just took the Duke quarterback. Seems to be pretty good for Miami, taking somebody out of Miami.
2: Catholics versus convicts.
1: Well, I'm sure. Yeah,
0: a great one.
1: I'm sure we'll be talking about it at some point with College Game Day if Pat McAfee wants to jump off the diving board at the Miami campus. Oh,
0: so they're playing Penn State, the convicts? Oh, no, that's Miami. That's Miami. Oh, yeah. Miami. I think the convicts are Penn State, aren't they? Having a little bit of trouble out there?
2: I was going to say, if you looked at these polls that just came out, the AP and the coaches poll, in the AP, five different teams got number one votes. In the coaches poll, six different teams. And there's a total of seven different teams who got first place votes. This year is as wide open as
1: it's going to be a great year.
2: And nobody had Indiana going undefeated and winning it all last year.
1: No, and if you did, you're lying. If you did, you're lying because you didn't have them, okay? Stop lying. So I'm just saying
0: it's going to be Ohio State. I'm just saying.
1: All right. Well, let's go. We're on the table. Who's your number one? Rob's got Ohio State. Gator.
3: I like Oregon.
2: Oklahoma.
1: All right, and I am split, guys, between Notre Dame and Oregon, to be honest. I have them both equally on my list.
3: Fair enough.
1: Yeah, like, so I'm torn between those two. Notre Dame is going to be a lot better than people think, even though they lost both those all-star running backs.
3: I just don't like Oregon having a cupcake schedule.
2: Big Ten's won it 3 years in a row. That's the logical choices to pick a Big Ten
0: schedule, but they're going to run up the score.
3: That's why I like Texas better. If Texas can take that schedule, look at what they're going to do in the playoffs.
1: Absolutely. It's going to be a great college football. All right, guys, we'll be right back. We're going to do some horse pucky right after this break.
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1: 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Like I said, Butcher's got some great stuff for baseball stats that we're going to put up later tonight. And we'll get into a little baseball in just a moment. But first, we got to start with our horse pucky for this week.
5: And now it's time for some Q&A. Seven questions. Whether you think it's true or you think it's horse pucky.
1: All right, there's the music. Rob, what do you got?
0: The horse pucky. Oh, Gator, you were calling for a recount of your score last week, weren't you? Because we said that Dwight Gooden holds the record as the most strikeouts as a rookie.
3: Correct.
0: And we said it was true, but actually, after a little bit, Matt Kilroy in 1886 had 513 strikeouts. There was no radio. There was nobody there alive to say that he did that. So we're going to stick with that. I'm going to have to veto it, but yeah, I mean, 513 strikeouts, pretty
3: amazing. At least we have cell phones.
0: And he's in the Hall of
3: Fame. Yeah, exactly.
0: But we have cell phones. You can't cheat anymore. They didn't have a telescope telling them the signs back then. They had a He had to use the old stake. But anyway, Joe won it last week. And Joe, are you ready to do this?
2: Sure.
0: All right. I heard you say to Gator, like, who's your daddy?
2: one of my better performances.
0: That's what it was. All right. Well, we're going to make it. I'm going to throw a couple hockey questions in there for you, Gator, try to get you in there. Man. All right. Here we go. We're going to start with baseball, though. Freddie Freeman has more Dodger career hits than Mookie Betts.
3: I say true.
2: I'm going to go true also.
0: Of course it's true. Freddie Freeman has a total of 882 hits as a Dodger. And unless last night Mookie Betts had 23 hits, he only has 866. So it's pretty close. He has another year, then one more year than Freddie Freeman. But Freddie Freeman definitely gets a lot more hits, especially the last couple years.
2: Yeah, and so Betts sat out hurt also exactly. A little bit.
0: All right. Good job, guys. The most beer sold in Busch Stadium, where St. Louis is surprisingly Coors Light.
1: Horse Pucky.
2: That sounds so weird. I'm going to say it's true. It's got to be Budweiser, but I'm going to say it's true anyway.
0: Oh, you took the bait. You took the bait. That's Horse Pucky, of course. You took the bait with them. It's Busch. They named Busch Beer. Yeah. Come on. They probably don't even sell it in there.
1: Busch Coors.
0: Anyway.
2: That was true.
0: Bud Light did have a little bit of their publicity. Did take a hit with their Bud Light sales, but also... It's Busch Stadium. You got to sell Busch beer.
2: I would think.
0: Okay. All right. We got Joe. This one's an easy one. Wrigley Field was built by the owner, William Wrigley, the Wrigley Gum, in 1914.
3: See, it's got to be the year. Yeah, I'm going to say true.
2: I don't think it was 1914, so I'm going to say Horse Pucky on that one.
0: It is Horse Pucky. It was built in 1914, but it was named Wegman Field. Right. Wegman Park. It was for the Chicago Whales.
2: All right.
0: The 1916 Cubs came over and they were named the Cub Park until 1927 when they named it Wrigley for the owner. So good job, Joe. You got that one back. Okay. That was a tough one.
1: All right. So it looks like we're 2-2.
0: 2-2.
1: 2-2. Halfway through.
0: The last, PCA, Pete Crow Armstrong. Already had a 30-30 year. Great season. MVP.
1: By the way, my MVP vote.
0: Exactly.
2: Absolutely.
0: He's already got a 30-30. The last Cub to have a 30-30 season was Rhino.
2: Sandberg.
3: A long time ago. I'm going to say Horse Pucky.
2: Oh, I'm going to say it's true.
0: It's Horse Pucky, guys. Good job, Gator. Actually, Ryan Sandberg never had a 30-30. He did have... a season with 46 steals, but he only hit 25 home runs that year.
2: Oh.
0: So Sammy Sosa was the last one to do it.
2: Sammy Sosa.
0: Hey, stop doing cartwheels over here. You haven't won it yet. I
3: thought it was Sammy
1: that, was
3: Sosa.
1: Was that a year that he was a corked bat?
0: Oh, yeah. And he had roller skates for shoes. So he was cheating all the way around. There's a stolen bases, too.
1: All he needed was a telescope, and you've been...
0: Yeah,
1: was out there. Exactly. All right, let's go. Number... Okay.
0: Number five. Josh Allen. Parents were pistachio farmers in California.
3: True.
2: I was going to say true.
0: It is true. He loved to crack those nuts out there, and he definitely doesn't. He isn't cracking his nuts anymore because he's definitely making enough money to own all the pistachios in California. But anyway, they're pistachio, and that's where he came out of California. Good job, both of you.
1: Great question.
0: All right.
1: It had to be true, right? I mean, with a question like that.
0: Okay. Green Bay is the only team to never win in Buffalo in the NFL.
3: Horse Pucky.
2: Oh, I'm going to say Horse Pucky also.
0: It's true. The Green Bay Packers have never won there. They say that's their kryptonite is going to Buffalo.
2: And every other team has.
0: Every other team has won that's Buffalo crazy. Except for Green Bay.
2: Hard to believe.
3: Yeah, that's very hard
0: to believe. You can hit the stats and get back to us if you think, but, AI is not always correct.
2: Okay.
3: No, we believe it. It's just hard to believe.
0: Well, thank you for believing me. All right.
1: We're at number seven, and Gator, you're up 4-3.
0: This is up. All right. Gator's got to go first to get it right. Okay. The Texas Rangers and the New York Rangers are the only NHL and MLB teams to share the same name.
3: In professional sports?
0: Hockey, NHL, Major League Baseball.
3: Okay.
0: They're the only two. Rangers. The New York Rangers and the Texas Rangers.
3: I'll say true.
2: I'll say false because I have to because I need to get this right. So I'll say Horse Pucky.
0: It is horse. You guys don't know about the Washington Senators?
8: Oh, the Ottawa Senators.
0: Come on, guys. And also in 1925, the Pittsburgh Pirates and the Pittsburgh Pirates hockey team were both from 1925.
2: Mm-hmm.
1: Yep. We got a tiebreaker there, Rob?
0: Yeah, I got a tiebreaker. Okay. Well, dang it. I didn't think it was going to be tied this week. How many players are in the Hall of Fame? How many players currently are in the Hall of Fame after this year's five? Give me a number. You have to get Hall of Fame football. Sorry, I should been more.
2: Yeah, yeah.
0: You have to give me a number, and then you gotta see.
2: Okay.
3: I'm gonna say 450.
1: Now this does include coaches and owners and contributors. Okay.
2: Oh.
0: So how many? Yeah, how many?
1: How many?
0: How many total?
2: I'll say 320.
1: Okay.
3: Gator?
1: 450. It is 387.
2: Ooh. Oh, that's close.
1: That's close.
0: She hasn't supposed to say just one of you just say one more than the other one. I'm telling you. I'm going to give it to whoever put the 300. That's Joe gets the win here. For getting 300. You should have just said one more, Gator. Just said one more than him. That's all
1: the price is right.
0: The price is right.
1: All right. Crazy. Well, that'll get you down to the wire. Good horse cookie this week. Kind of some interesting stuff there. I love the Josh Allen pistachios. Like, I didn't know that. That's pretty awesome.
0: I thought like Wrigley Field was actually built after Wrigley Field, you know, but who would have thought it would have been the...
2: I had that trivia question once before. I should have got that one.
0: They made a, you know, you wouldn't have got the Chicago whales. There's no whale in Chicago. There's not even a beach town.
1: There might not be any bears in Chicago pretty soon. Let's do some baseball real quick because we are coming down to the wire. My pick for MVP, PCA. I mean, you can make a case for Ohtani, but PCA, you got to give it to him. I mean, I just don't see how this guy is just tearing it apart.
0: Okay. Most valuable player, correct?
1: Mm-hmm. Yes.
0: Okay, so how can Ohtani not be the most valuable player? He pitches, he hits. Their stats are very, very close. You just want to give it to him because Ohtani's one of the last two, 3 years. I think
2: Four in a row.
0: Yeah, so I'm saying that that's probably his thing that
2: share the wealth a little bit.
0: Share the wealth. Maybe it's well-deserved. I mean, he hit a leadoff home run, then he hit the last home run and a walk-off home run. That's just pretty amazing.
1: They both hit. Pete and Ohtani both hit two home runs.
0: In that game, and the same night. And then both led off. So it's great to see the power hitters and the coaches are catching on. When they Dave Roberts came up with that, letting him bat first because he's going to get five at-bats a game. So instead of batting fourth, you're limited to four.
2: Mm-hmm. They do that in Little League a lot, too.
1: Yeah. Well, let's check out. This is Pete Crow Armstrong's stats so far for the year. 128 games, 90 runs, 136 hits, 31 home runs, 79 RBIs, 68 walks, 154 strikeouts. So not bad, right? Let's go to Ohtani now. 118 games played. 82 runs, 133 hits, 30 home runs, 80 RBIs, 71 walks, 125 strikeouts.
0: And how many stolen bases? He really went down on the stolen bases. I think he's like right around
1: seven. He's got seven.
0: Yeah, so that one definitely goes to Pete. He's got 30.
2: Ohtani was hurt, I guess. How many less games has he played, did you say there?
1: 118. He's 10 less than Pete Crow. But Pete Crow Armstrong does have 31 stolen bases, Rob.
0: Yeah, I like that stat for sure.
3: Well, for me, I think Pete Crow Armstrong is more valuable to the Cubs than Ohtani is to the Dodgers because I think the Dodgers have way more talent than the Cubs do.
0: I've got 500 million reasons why that's not true.
3: Why is that?
0: Because he gets paid $500 million. You're right. I agree that he's that much, but I think Ohtani, when he's pitching, you're going to have a dual threat. You're going to have a pitcher.
3: Well, I agree with that as well.
0: When you go to the playoffs, and I'm telling you right now, if you want to build a franchise, you said I can have one player in the league, you're taking Ohtani. Exactly.
3: No, I get that.
0: I think he's having a year, Gator, so I do agree with you. I think it's going to be more of, he's got it too many times. Let's give him one. I think that's what's going to happen.
2: That's what's going to happen.
0: Exactly.
1: Yeah. Well, that's unfortunate because it should be the best player.
0: And if Ohtani earns it,
1: he should get it. I mean, even if my vote is for Pete Crow Armstrong, if Ohtani has a great last 3 weeks or whatever and those numbers inflate, I mean, you got to make a case for Ohtani. And even though I got Pete Crow winning it, Ohtani...
0: Pete Crow can't win, Cornelius, because he says Babe Ruth didn't exist. Didn't he say that?
1: He did say that. That was a ridiculous statement. Yeah, we should have got the soundbite for that.
0: He should be... out of the MVP race just for that comment alone. You can't go against the Green Bambino, the Bambino curse. I mean,
2: yeah.
3: Yeah.
2: Obviously, that's not true.
1: Hey, brings me to my next question, though. You know, ever since the Dodgers got screwball, you know, the team hasn't looked that great. Are you worried about the Dodgers at all? I personally, I am not worried about the Dodgers. I think they're going to finish out the season strong, go right into the playoffs, and make a bunch of noise. And their run differential, by the way, brought to you by Butcher.
0: Right.
1: Plus 145.
0: And Milwaukee?
1: Plus 159.
0: And that's flipped. Because the Dodgers were leading that most of the season with the run differential.
1: Absolutely.
0: So I think Milwaukee, but they got Henderson and Harris and what's it, Miloski?
1: Mizorowski.
0: Mizorowski, easy
1: for
0: me to
1: say.
0: The Miz. I think you got three good pitchers that can give you three wins right there. So,
1: Rob, I'm going to agree with you. I love Milwaukee going deep into the playoffs this year. Watch out for Milwaukee.
3: Yeah, probably will be the Dodgers in Milwaukee.
1: And again, the Cubs, watch out for them. Don't want to play them in the first round.
0: Well, if we look at how many teams right now are in the wild card. We have at least, I think, within three games or five games.
3: In the NL?
0: In the AL.
3: In the AL,
0: we have all the way from, I mean, Seattle's what, three out, and they're...
2: Seattle's 60 and 68.
0: And they're three games out.
1: You got, right now, the Yankees are 9.5 up. Boston's plus 5.5 up. Minnesota, Texas, right there, tied. And then you got Toronto, half a game. Cleveland, one game. Baltimore, 1.5. Detroit, 1.5. And then Seattle, without Kyle Raleigh even hitting nothing this year, is three games out.
3: Parity is great right now.
0: Watch out. Somebody get Kyle Raleigh a doctor that does something with his eyes, because I don't know.
1: He's not seeing the ball at all.
3: I don't know what's going on.
0: That 160 or 150, horrible.
1: He is not seeing the ball at all. He did hit a home run the other day, and they gave him the trident, and I was like, that dude does not deserve to hold the trident.
0: No, not at all.
1: No, nobody does. And that, they lost, what, 22 to
3: nothing? Day, yeah.
1: And then Rodriguez gets a fly ball, and he catches it, and he throws the ball into the stands. Julio is only... two outs there. It's not the third out.
0: Since I've been out here so long, I thought for sure we would be done. I've been out here for 45 minutes. I can't believe it. I got to go to the bathroom.
1: Yeah, I don't blame him. That
0: can you get a bathroom break if you can score 22 runs?
1: I think anybody could just leave the field and be like, I'll be right back, because it doesn't matter. It doesn't matter if you have nine players out there or seven. Just go ahead, take
0: a break. You figured if you throw all the balls in this, they can't hit any more out there.
1: they brought in two pitchers that were just lofting the ball in there.
3: Man, that's sad.
1: Both
3: that's
1: teams really were just sad. Like, I feel bad for the fans. You know, you see one baseball game one year. And it's 22-0. You got people just lobbing the ball out there. I mean, they're playing catch with their 5-year-old son or daughter.
0: The good news, they sold beer for 5.5 hours. Since it was a 5-hour game.
1: Everybody out there.
0: They never got to the seventh inning.
1: Everybody at that game had to get an Uber taxi because they were drinking so much. The game lasted for so long. But Seattle, I think they're in trouble. I don't think they make the playoffs.
0: Three games.
1: They could.
0: I mean, you look at the National League. The Mets are 10 out, and we were just talking about the Giants only means they were 13.5 in August. I mean, they're only 10 games out. They traded everybody, and they're playing better.
1: Well, let's go to the NL real quick, Rob, because you got the Cubs leading at 6 games up, then Phillies, which is one of my teams that I love out of the National League, the Phillies making a deep run this year. Then you got the Padres. Surprise to me. I did not see the Padres having this type of year contending at the end of the year.
3: How many games back are they from the Dodgers?
0: They're 8, aren't they?
1: Oh, as far as the division goes?
0: Yeah, they're eight. I think they can catch. They eight is nine.
1: Nine.
0: Yeah,
1: nine games.
0: They lost yesterday. But I'm telling you, that team is not afraid of the Dodgers at all. That is probably the best rivalry right now in baseball, better even than the Yankees and Red Sox. Well, I don't know. Red Sox.
1: Yeah. That still has history,
0: Red Sox just hate. No,
1: I think the Padres are exciting to watch right now. They have figured it out.
0: But Tatis hit 2 home runs, and then he robbed a grand slam. So he took 4 runs away and on a grand slam,
1: right?
0: And then he hit 2 home runs. That's just
1: productive. Player of the week right there.
0: He's probably back on steroids. I think he had he had like 3 home runs the first half of the season, and so let's get him tested.
1: And I know we've been talking about this team, and somehow they always seem to be in there at the end. The Cardinals, 2.5 back from a wild
3: card.
1: Amazing
3: what they're doing, actually, to get back into it like they have.
1: And somehow the Pirates are hanging around.
0: And they came right back, so that's good.
1: Somehow the Pirates are hanging around at 5.5. So
0: they got a chance.
1: They got a chance. Joe, what do you got?
2: Nothing. I was going to say, it looked like Philly was in trouble for a while. I mean, they were playing terrible, but they've got a 6-game winning streak going right now. So,
1: and Arizona's only one game out of the wild card.
2: Arizona's right behind San Diego.
3: That's amazing.
0: But they have to play with 8 players because Kendall Marte decided not to show up in Boston. I don't know what that was all about. Then he all of a sudden has a knee injury, but I think there was something else going on there. It was a no-show. I'm like, hey, we don't have a second baseman.
2: The one team nobody talks about is Atlanta for some reason. And I guess nobody expects them to do anything once the playoffs start.
0: Well, Harris is having a great season for him. Sale's pitching great. You're right.
3: Yeah. We're not sleeping on him. We're just trying to beat him.
1: It's a very exciting to be at the end of this baseball season to see what happens here. Like I said, Butcher's got some great stats just on who's leading, who's got the best records away home. So good stuff. We'll put that online. Let's call it right now. What do you guys like? Winning it all. MLB 2026 champion.
2: Oh, Dodgers, of course.
3: Milwaukee.
2: I don't want to pick the Dodgers.
0: Sacramento A's. No. Of course the Dodgers. Yeah, of course. Yeah, They're going to three-feet.
2: The starting pitchers are all going to be in there, and then some of them are going to be relievers, and they'll be fine.
3: So it's not going to be the AL? Cornelius?
1: I got the Phillies still. I've been riding the Phillies already. I'm not going to back out of it now. I think the champion comes from the NL.
0: Amy Chantel loves you. She's at the game tonight.
1: Shout out to her. Enjoy the game.
0: Sean, enjoy that game.
1: No, it's gonna be a great ride. But
2: National League is much stronger than the American.
1: Now, I did have, before the season started, I did have Phillies Yankees in the World Series. That could still happen. That could still happen, but I don't know. The Yankees got to figure it out.
0: Gerrit Cole's pitching very well for the Yankees right now.
1: And that's what's helping him, Rob, because those bats need to start coming alive for the Yankees. All right, good stuff, guys.
0: And we have to say, talking about Tommy John surgery. Tommy John passed away. Actually, I got to meet him when I was a kid at Dodger Stadium. And he introduced to me some guy named the owner of the Dodgers. I didn't know. I didn't care about the owner of the Dodgers during that time. I was I'm like, I don't know who you are, but I really want Tommy John's autograph. Anyway, Tommy John had the first surgery to repair
1: 1974, Rob.
0: Yeah, exactly. And do you think he's the Hall of Famer?
1: You know, I was going to pose that question. I'm glad you came up to it because, first of all, condolences to the family and everybody out there. He passed away and great career. But you know, 26 honestly,
2: seasons.
1: He did. And he pitched more games and after the surgery. But you know what? Yes, Rob. This is why I say yes. And you can disagree with me if you like, but I say yes because he did the surgery first and he did the experimental. And how many pitchers have had their careers elongated because of this experimental surgery that nobody wanted to touch? First of all, I feel nervous for the doctor that did it because he's like, oh boy.
0: Well, that's who should be in the Hall of Fame.
1: The doctor.
0: Because, absolutely. Yeah, I don't think.
1: Put him as a pair.
0: Tommy John's numbers don't reflect Hall of Fame, but he was one of the great pitchers. I think, how many wins did he have total?
2: 288.
0: Yeah, so that's good.
3: He's a four-time All-Star.
0: Pretty good for 20 years.
2: There's only one player with more wins that's not in the Hall of Fame, and that's Roger Clemens, and that's because he got shot in the rear end with steroids.
0: Yep.
2: And
0: him and Tatis.
2: Yep.
3: He was a four-time All-Star as well. I mean, like you said, these numbers are not Hall of Fame numbers per se.
2: If you pitch for 26 seasons, you know, that should account for something.
3: Exactly. And like you said, he did change the game. And anytime you change the game, I think you should be in the Hall of Fame.
0: Argue that, Gator. Why do you bring up logic? No, if you ever seen a pitch, he was a pitcher. He wasn't a thrower. He didn't throw. I mean, he painted the corners a lot like Maddox.
2: One other death, of course, Bill Rasmussen, the founder of ESPN, died.
3: Yes.
2: 93.
1: Yeah. Again.
2: And what could we do without ESPN?
1: Without the worldwide sports network, the 24 mothership.
2: 24 hours.
0: We would not know this. If we didn't know this guy.
1: And that guy just made more money now that we did that sound bite. Now we have to pay him, Rob.
0: Okay, well.
1: Yeah, every time we hear that sound, he gets a check.
0: I don't think he's going to get many checks where he's at right now.
1: Back to Tommy John real quick, guys. 761 career games.
3: Yes, amazing. Okay.
1: I mean, you can.
0: So he lost 500.
1: I say you put him in, and I like what Rob said. Let's make it a duo. Put him in the doctor that did it.
0: Exactly. Yeah.
1: But I mean, without that surgery, all these pitchers now would not have a chance to come back.
3: He lost 231, by the way.
0: Okay.
3: Good job.
0: All right. Some of those were ties. I mean, I'm sure somebody else got the loss.
2: Well, you had to pitch the whole game back then, too, right? I mean, his innings pretty were probably much. Enormous.
1: Look at this stat right here. 162 complete games out of 700 career starts.
2: Incredible.
0: Good stuff. Well, but we have just a few more minutes left, so I want to get Gator's NASCAR pick this week.
1: Oh, yeah. What do we got this week?
3: Okay. Well, last week, Logano's Ford won. But this week, I'm going to go with Ford again. Ryan Blaney won at New Hampshire last year. That's where we're at this week. And Ford's kind of got these little ones kind of figured out a little bit. So I'm going to take the Fords, and I'm going to take Ryan Blaney to do it back-to-back.
1: Ryan Blaney, nice.
2: Joe. I'm also taking a Ford. I'm going to take Josh Berry and the Wood Brothers Ford.
3: He got second last year, so good.
2: There you go.
1: Rob, you got anybody?
0: I'm going to go with Tyler Reddick. He's due. you know, I'm going to go with the Toyotas. Toyota's outperforming everybody this year, as you know. So anyway, we'll see. Yep. I'm going to go with Tyler Reddick.
2: And they're going to start that race an hour earlier because they're expecting rain. So that'll be 11 o'clock our time here.
0: And it'll probably get done at 3 in the morning.
1: 90 seconds, guys. Real quick, Joe. Golf playoffs are happening, right? And Diamond Dave has some picks as well.
2: Yeah.
1: We can put on the website. But you got about, we got about a minute, so.
2: Okay. Well, last week, obviously, we saw Scottie Scheffler won. This week we're looking at the BMW Championship St. Louis. I've got Wyndham Clark, Sungjae Im, and Victor Hovland. Clark has shot a couple 64s. He's at minus 12. Im's at minus 9. Hovland minus 6. So I'm thinking Diamond Dave for those picks. Scheffler minus 3. So it doesn't look like he's going to win this week. Not right now.
1: And that's going on. Hey, great show, everybody. We're going to be back at 6 o'clock, our new time now. And we'd like to thank everybody on the staff and our faithful listeners out there.

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brothers and my father they killed in Chicago. That's why I don't like living there. 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

0: holding that thought, Peter. Let's get Carson dialed in a little bit here.
1: He's easing his pain.
0: What's that?
1: Thinking of someone.
0: Oh no, like we were just live?
1: But he won't say
0: oh no.
1: Folks say he's a hero, but he'll tell you he ain't.
0: No, I'm hearing the what's live in my headphones. Well, Carson said he just heard our sound check out in the room out there, so got it. I think where it is right now is perfect. Can you hear it in your headphones? Cool. Do we need to scoot your amp closer?
1: Tina divorced him back in 83.
0: Sorry, say that again.
1: 30 years come and 30 years go. Johnny's got a grandkid that he barely knows. Tonight, in this bar room,

0: Sure, we can. If you have questions or you want to introduce us, we can do that too.
1: Talks about her children and her third husband. When he asks about someone,
0: all over the U.S., basically everywhere except for the West Coast. So Midwest, East Coast, Southern U.S. We were playing with Puppeteers for Fears. So, like, original horror, sci-fi, comedy, musical puppetry. And so we were opening and then, playing in the musical.
1: Folks say he's a hero.
0: We got volume control, so I'm only this far away because that's as close as I can get.
1: Left a hero in the jungle. 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

0: I'll do noise between James Allen and Chris.
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0: KMVC, Peter Plantine, Blue-Eyed Soul, and we have a band tonight, Blunderbuss, from Carson City, a local band, with Jen and Carson.
1: Hey, Peter.
0: Hey.
1: We're going to play some songs for you now.
0: All right, go ahead.
1: One, two, three, four.

So I'm Jen, and I'm here at KNVC tonight with my best friend Carson. We are called Blunderbust, and we just got back from a six-week U.S. tour supporting Puppeteers for Fears in the smash hit Robopocalypse the Musical, an R-rated cyberpunk puppet musical. We don't know when or where we are, but we're very happy to be here tonight. And we're going to play two more songs.

0: Thank you very much.
1: Thank you, Jen. Thank you, Carson. Blunderbuss.
0: Thanks for having us, Peter.
2: Thanks for having us.
1: Are you going to play anywhere in locally in the future?
0: We have nothing on the books right now. We just got home on Monday. We are still mostly asleep.
1: Yeah, I know that feeling. All right, cool. I really love those songs. You have a great voice, and you're a good guitarist.
2: Thank you so much.
0: Thank you for saying that.
1: I like how you control your feedback. It sounds great.
2: I appreciate that.
1: Now I got to play records.
0: Let's play some records.
1: All right.

All these mics are muted now?

0: can't get my records on.
1: It's gone.
2: We're tough out here. The love goes crazy.

0: All right, it's Blue Eyed Saul. Finally, we had a great live show. First time we've ever done anything live with a local band, Blunderbust, with Jen on guitar and Sini vocals, and Carson playing really great, interesting guitar. It was great to have them on. So we just heard the Todd and Terry and the Chris and James bootleg mixes of Missing, I'm Missing You by Everything But the Girl. But we started this whole thing off, I don't think all of it came on, unfortunately, when I was making the transition from live to back to radio. But it was Sextile from their song New York. Then Out Hud, I played them a lot, they were from Sacramento. And actually just before the Out Hud song, we heard Who Da Funk with Cindy Torres. So here we are. So we're going to do some messages.
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0: 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It's Blue Eyed Saul and part of the vinyl renaissance. I play only vinyl. And anyway, it's been a great night so far. So I want to tell you about the annual Silver City Rummage and Bake Sale, Silver City Preservation Society fundraiser. On Labor Day weekend, September 5th and 6th. This is a great time to clean out those treasures that you no longer want. Bring us your still good used items that someone else will enjoy. Items can be dropped off no earlier than 7 a.m., September 5th and throughout the day. Please wait until someone is there to accept your donations. Sorry, we cannot take any of the following: tires, rims, electronics of any kind, or large furniture, and no clothing, please. We will need volunteers to take away the leftovers on Sunday afternoon or Monday morning. We can all pitch in and take a box or two in our cars. And also, attention, Silver City bakers. We need your wonderful baked goods, pies, cakes, cookies for the bake sale. We need two volunteers to run the bake sale. Thank you all. If you have any questions, please call Sherry at 775-297-5845 or Kathleen at 530-228-9393. I'll say it again. Sherry, 775-297-5845 or Kathleen, 530-228-9393. All proceeds from this event go to the Silver City Preservation Society, a nonprofit organization for the benefit of our schoolhouse community center hosting local arts, cultural, and educational events. For more information, go to silvercitynevada.com. I love Silver City. It's such a great, small, little, funky town. So now we're going to get back to the normalcy of Blue Eyed Soul with the Dream Syndicate from the rehearsal demos.
2: Yeah.

That's the Delphonics. That's from Andrew Yonge presentation. He does a lot of those. He's famous. He's great about that. And he did it with the Delphonics, I think in 2014. And William Hart wrote it with Adrian Yonge. And he's the lead singer of the Delphonics. I saw them once at the Paramount in Oakland. And 3 years after this record, unfortunately, William Hart passed away. This album, though, if you see it, it's a great record. Every song is really good. And I never thought the Delphonics would come back and do such a masterpiece like this. But Adrian Yonge really knows what he's doing. He plays all the instruments. He puts everything together. He helps write the songs. And I have another one. I'll play it maybe next week that he did with a jazz artist. Okay, let's see. Before that, we heard Kim Deal, famous from the Breeders and the Pixies, on her first and only solo album. Before that, a great record. They're all great records, but I mean, this one is super special. I do like the Kim Deal record, but Jessica Pratt, Here in the Pitch. And we heard Empires Never Know going into the next song, Glances, an instrumental. So, you know, for a while I haven't been playing this great artist, and I miss him. I've seen him twice at the Maritime Hall in San Francisco. I usually play him every week, but I haven't for a while. The founder of Lover's Rock in JA in Jamaica, Gregory Isaacs, on Blue-Eyed Soul.

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All right, that was Allison Russell. Let's pay some bills. Well, that's not really how to say it, but anyway, people who support us, we're not paying bills. They're supporting us. It's really a good thing that we have people in this community supporting KNVC, Public Supporters Station.

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0: So here's a classic soul song, Two Virgins. A cover, a great cover, and then the original. I'm not telling you the name of the song, and I'm not telling you of the artist until after we play it. All right.

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All that shine is not gold.

We heard Hound Dog by Big Mama Willie Mae Thornton, who also did Ball and Chain that Janis Joplin covered. And, of course, Hound Dog, that was the first hit version in the black communities. And then a man named Elvis Presley made it into one of the giant 45s of all time. I like the Willie Mae Thornton version better. So now there's, not quite 40 minutes, 39 minutes left. Now we're just going to play one record after another. KNVC 95.1 FM, Carson City, Nevada, and KNVC.org online, and I am Blue Eyed Soul. Woo!

the great tenor saxophone of Lester Young. Lester Young gave Billie Holiday the nickname Lady Day, and Lady Day gave it back to him, Prez, because he was really the president. The great tenor saxophone of the Count Basie Band, Lester Young.

Yes, that really is my favorite song of all time. I've had it for about, 2 years? That's Olga Galot, the astonishing bolero singer from Cuba. Before that, we heard the Joe Acosta Band. But he had a young lead singer, and his name was Joe Cruz. All right, so that's it for us. We had some live music tonight from Blunderbust, really good, with Carson and Jen on vocals. And we're going to go out now with another great Latin singer, this time from Brazil. She burst out upon the scene in the 70s, Gal Costa. By the way, I want to say good night.

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Katrina Ford's newest single, Transcending, continues her shift towards a more psych-pop sound with some warm synth layers and, of course, some ambient touches as well. A lot of great reasons to love this fascinating singer-songwriter on the mainstream. I'm Brett Mabee, and as always, I hope you're well. Whether you're tuned in from your home, your office, or your car, you're invited to stick around for some fun, engaging listening as we seek to collectively reimagine what a mainstream music scene can look and sound like. Suffice it to say, we're going to be listening to some amazing music like Zach Abel's take on an Oasis classic. Later on, it's Ellie Bleach, one from Cree singer Raven Reed, and a new one to get into the library from legendary madman Tom Waits. It's not a song per se. It's a little bit more of a spoken word piece that is, you're just going to have to stick around and check it out. Our first new tune of the hour is perhaps equally out there in a good way. And this one comes from the London-based Geiger von Müller. He's known to be a avant-garde or experimental slide guitarist. And his newest album looks like it's straight out of the Blue Note discography. It's called Neo-Cubist Blues. And for your consideration and approval, let me know what you think about Europa. And I mean it. Stay in touch, have some fun, and enjoy your listening today on the mainstream.

Najuan from the Dog Lake Sessions EP, going back to COVID times. That's The Water, today on the Mainstream. We also heard Vanko's Montani featuring Aya, and it was Geiger von Müller's Europa from Neo-Cubist Blues that we introduced into the rotation for the first time this hour. Of course, unless you're here for the first time, you already know that I'm Brett Mabee, but I am excited for you to be joining me for this hour's listening. And if you can't stick around for the whole time, you can always get caught back up a number of different ways, including by checking things out at nv1.org. And that's particularly if you want to take your Indigenous radio listening experience to another level. So head on over there and check things out at nv1.org, or pick up their free app that's available for both Android and Apple users. As we continue on with the hour, the McCrary sisters, later on, the amazing Dene trumpeter Delbert Anderson and his quartet. Again, I still want to get another new one on from Tom Waits, so stick around for some zany fun with that track. And more immediately is Avi Buffalo, but not before Alyssa Amador, the Puerto Rican Argentinian American singer-songwriter whose work centers on identity, emotional clarity, and vulnerability. Turn it up and sing along with her signature warm sound, And I Need to Believe, featuring Athabascan singer-songwriter Quinn Christofferson, found on the Multitudes album today on the Mainstream.

At the halfway point of this hour's listening, allow me a quick shout out to just a few friends. This time around, to friends who were dialed into WRUR 88.5 FM in and around Rochester, New York. I'm so grateful for your companionship and that you choose to tune in to this very fun radio show. Because, like I said, you know, I like to shake things up a little bit, and I do sincerely believe that we're not tapping into nearly enough of the musical potential that's out there across the globe. We get too predictable with the algorithms and the corporatism and things like that. So continue to enjoy these hand-picked selections from some of the best artists all across the globe while we shine that spotlight on the hardworking and underrepresented indigenous artists of Turtle Island. I'll join you again one last time after a track from Delbert Anderson as we get ready to get a new Tom Waits single into the rotation. I don't know if it's actually a true single, but it is a spoken word piece, and I expect it to do well. More immediately is Raven Reed and this one from Ellie Bleach. Turn it up and sing along with this English indie rocker who doesn't just write songs, she writes and builds worlds. Turn it up and get your groove on. We're doing really well, thanks. On the

around, have mercy. It's Mickey Free here, a Native Voice One with Brett Maybe. If you want to get it done, baby, listen to Native Voice One. I'll see you soon out there on the road. Bye-bye now.

0: Yeah, man.
1: The Delbert Anderson Quartet with opener, as found on the Delbert Anderson Quartet live at Cumbwa Jazz on the mainstream. We also heard Raven Reed's Love a Loser single, and it was Ellie Bleach's Doing Really Well Thanks single that helped us to get into that half. Or this half, rather. Thank you so much for joining me today. The more the merrier. Tell your friends and family. 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It's a great way and a free way to come together over music and share community stories and personalities. There's a tremendous legacy with public radio. So again, check things out there. I highly encourage you to do just that. As we do get ready to part ways, a track from Cree singer Nim Kish. Later on, Corey Medina and his brothers. But right now, oh yeah, it's legendary scary man Tom Waits. He has a new spoken word track that came out July 31st. It's his second new original recording in 7 years, and it serves as the B-side to his Massive Attack collaboration, Boots on the Ground. And so without further ado, there's no instrumentation, but there's a whole lot going on anyway. I leave you with The Fly, a track for your consideration and approval today on the mainstream.
2: You've got those 360-degree see-around eyes. You've got wings so fast they buzz when you fly. A maggot is what you are in your early cocoon. They probably find flies all the way on the moon. Even weeds don't ever want to die. Is it any different for a fly? You have no house. Well, you have mine. You have no real friends. Stay away from the wine. Housefly, go to sleep, say goodbye. No one will weep when you die. On horses, on houses, in May, any spill is a pond where you play. Buzzing and hovering tabletops. When you land, it abruptly stops. Get a job. Turn off the siren, go into town, see if anyone's hiring. You have such a short life. Who is that there, your wife? I guess she's Shelley. You must be Byron. You're schmutz, but you still clean your hands, you and your toots by the frying pan. This must be you and your aunt, your nephew and your daughter. Stand still. Don't move. I'll go get my swatter. You're a buzzing fly in F sharp. You sound better with a lute and a harp. You land on us and you land at us. You'll never have status. You aimed for my eye, you piece of crap fly. You fear cough, you sit on the cake, cleaning your hands and your face. You're handsome and thin, you try to blend in. You bastard, sitting around all over the place. You'll be here even after the bomb. Why don't you go out and eat catfish with your mom? A king just wiped one of your folks from his face. Well, I guess you all just own the place. Housefly, housefly. You're sitting by the foam in the back on a keg with your see-through wings and your strange little legs. No one's had a life stranger than you. You know famine. You know war. You know danger. You were brushed from the slacks on the president's thigh. You lived for a day on a dead fish's eye. Mobile to Yokohama, people. I know you probably know the Dalai Lama. On your baby when you change her. I know you probably had family in the manger. Roaches, rats, gnats, fleas, flies. No one's gonna weep when you die. Twitch and stutter, scrub and laugh, and do that dance that your weird mother choreographed. Like two lazy violins braided together in a low spat. plastic siren to warn us of nothing, and you're named only after your ability to do so. Hum around the room in a lopsided circle like someone's blowing leaves in another town. Scribble, scribble in a low, bored buzz. House fly, go to sleep, say goodbye. No one will weep when you die. House fly, go to sleep and say goodbye. No one will weep when you die.
0: One of the many things we all have as human beings is hope. Another is rationale. Rationale is not so common, but that is good. Rationale can get in the way of hope. Rationale can overtake hope, smother it under a blanket of pragmatism. Let us go with hope, with hope, with hope.
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0: Now I'm swimming, I'm moving through water, I'm singing. I sing for my daughter, I grew like a lamb to the slaughter, and I walk through. Now I'm swimming, I'm moving through water, I'm singing. I sing for my daughter, I grew like a lamb to the slaughter, and I walk through.
1: You

Tricky is the stage name of British electronic artist Adrian Nicholas Matthews Thaws, and while he might not be as much of a household name as Massive Attack or Portishead, he did emerge out of that same collective and scene. It's his new single, Out of Place, featuring Marta, from Different When It's Silent, on the mainstream. Now, Escano, I'm Brett Maybe, and as always, I hope there are good minds everywhere. Good vibes are in short supply, it seems, so we're doing our little part here on the mainstream, and what better way than with some fantastic music. Again, you're welcome to stick around for the entire time, but if you absolutely can't, I won't blame you, I won't put you at fault. Just head on over to mainstreamradio.net and bookmark the page for quick and easy access. But you're here for the tunes, and I am eager to bring you not one but two new additions into the rotation, one of which comes from Dinah Jane and Stan Walker. And more immediately, though, it's this one from Cree Métis singer-songwriter Jaylee Wolf. She's put out a flurry of new singles. We introduced Blood Orange into the rotation not that long ago, and this one is a reclamation song for the Greek legend of Medusa. So turn it up and sing along. Let me know what you think about it, and I'll be back before you know it on the mainstream.

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I don't hear you weird or stalking. I'm feeling brand new, got a problem fed, but that's all you. Got a light heart, a new point of view, and it's working.

Nadine Shaw's topless mother from the Filthy Underneath release on the mainstream. It was also Yaya Bey's In a Circle from Do It Afraid that we heard. And earlier than that was Cree and Salish singer-songwriter Tia Wood's Dirt Road single. And again, for the first time, we did formally introduce Jay Lee Wolf's Medusa single into the rotation. If you're just now showing up, it's good to have you here. And as always, stick around if you can. 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And I do like to encourage listeners to check out your own local station's live stream capabilities. I feel it's super important to support public radio. So again, you can also catch me on your live stream as well. And if you choose to give me a call, you're welcome to do that at 1-888-362-9970. I always love hearing from listeners, and so let's stay in touch there as well. Some Valerie June and Yukimi in the second half. Also, the late, great Raul Malo and his take on a Neil Young classic, Before We Part Ways. I also still want to get a new one in from Dinah Jane and Stan Walker from a project that saw 25 different Pacifica singer-songwriters come together with an album that was inspired by the Moana soundtrack. So again, more details on that before too long. And it's not even the first one from that release that we put into the rotation this week. More immediately, it's Seneca rocker Justin Woodmansey and his band Elemantra, but not before this one. From the Ontario-based The Johnnies. They're Cree and Dene, and of course they're founded by Veronica and Dave Johnny. Turn it up with this Stevie Solis produced remix of Leathers and Feathers today on the mainstream.

As we're already at the halfway point of this hour, allow me to extend the invitation to stick around for the remainder of our time. And if you're just not getting enough of the mainstream on your local airwaves, you're welcome to very politely have your station of choice reach out to Nola Daves Moses, the distribution director at Native Voice One. Drop her a line at nola@nv1.org. You know, as the mainstream does play on over 100 AM/FM stations across the country, it is pretty cool to consider that, theoretically anyway, it's playing at any given time of the day. And you just never know who's going to pick up on this. There have been friends and colleagues from here around Seneca Nation territories that have heard me out in the New Mexico deserts and thought it was pretty cool to hear someone on the Waka'ahgueno. And if that weren't cool enough, recently I was catching up with a family that I met last year at a memorial function that I played music at, and I found out they were from Talkeetna, Alaska. And I thought, you know, that's pretty cool because I'm on the air out there on KTNA 88.5 FM. And I said, hey, you know, next time you should be on the lookout and see if you can pick me up on the airwaves out there. Well, anyway, I ran into this young man again here a few days ago, and I said, so did you ever get to check it out? And he says, yeah, actually, I did hear you on there. And he thought that was pretty cool as well. And again, what a small world it is. Just chance encounters and things like that. So, again, these are all reasons I love the magic of radio. So stick around for the remainder of our time. I'll be right back after one from Raul Malo and a live release that was put out posthumously. Right now, though, it is Britty that's going to help us get back into this block. Britty spent nearly a decade working in a music store selling instruments instead of performing. I can relate to that. Maybe not exactly, but anyway, she started posting acoustic covers online, and Dan Arbach, the legendary singer-songwriter of the Black Keys and producer and owner of Easy Eye Sound Label, saw one of her videos and immediately flew her to Nashville, and that collaboration changed everything. So turn it up and get your groove on with Britty's Save Me from Hello, I'm Britty, today on the mainstream.

0: Beautiful. Max Abrams, Lázaro Manzano.
1: That song makes me sad, especially once I learn the context of the release with Harvest Moon live in Nashville from the Bella Ciao album. Today on the Mainstream, the legendary late great Raul Malo touched a lot of lives and hearts, and the great thing about music is that legacy will continue on indefinitely. We also heard Yukimi's Get It Over, Valerie June's Joy Joy from Owls, Omens, and Oracles, and released on Easy Eye Sound, the label run by Black Keys guitarist and singer-songwriter Dan Auerbach, that was Britty's Save Me. Thank you so much for spending some of your hard-earned time with me today. I look forward to the next opportunity we have to do just this, and as I do broadcast 3 hours a day, 7 days a week, there's a good chance you'll be joining me sooner than later. But as always, check those listings. And if you do prefer to listen at your own digital convenience, you can do just that with the archive at mainstreamradio.net. And take a look around, because I'm always adding new features, and I'm excited for you to join me on this audio journey, and perhaps we can even join up on some audio collaborations. Music from Crystal Shawanda before the hour's officially up. We'll also hear a quick banger from Ween, but right now it's Dinah Jane and Stan Walker. This track right here you're already familiar with if you know the Moana movie. The track itself is We Know the Way, and this is found on the Moana Voices Across the Ocean music-inspired by album. And it sees a lot of different Pacifica artists, I do believe around 25 from the various islands and nations, from Hawaii to Tahiti and Maori, Samoan, all sorts of artists have collaborated for this incredible release. And I will be the first to admit that I am definitely wanting to get more on from my Polynesian Ohana, or at least my wife's Polynesian Ohana. So it's always great to add more from the islands. And without further ado, for your consideration and approval, enjoy this newest edition onto the Mainstream.

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Holy Wave traveled down to Mexico to record their newest album, I'm Dada, with Laurel Meets the Obsolete. Their music often hides emotional themes with their signature hypnotic grooves, and that's Dewey's Dirge kicking off this hour officially today on the mainstream. Brett maybe nik yaso ongueño and geek out in the wandi et dwa sawe. Aga jengwa got nigoyo tio wenzaguego. Nanga wanisa de hante wanisa gay. And every time in between. I'm thankful you're well, and I hope there are good minds everywhere today and every day. And if you're tuning in for the first time this hour, stick around for tracks from the likes of Garbage, the legendary 90s rockers. Of course, we're not going all the way back to that time, but I will get you caught up with some of the stuff they've had going on. We'll also be hearing from one of my favorite artists on the scene, Yacht Scene. Later on, it's Cherokee singer Ken Pomeroy, and in this first block, Datura 4, and this one from Jordy Brown. You're invited to turn it up and sing along with this Canadian singer-songwriter who hails initially from Nova Scotia, who's known for originating the lead role in Jukebox Hero, the musical. So if you knew the name sounded familiar, that's why. And without further ado, it's Won't You Come With Me on the Mainstream.

The Tour of Four is Under a Rock from their High on the Lowbrow today on the Mainstream. Also in that short but sweet set was Jordy Brown's Won't You Come With Me, Man. Won't you? 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Use the purple chat box feature there. It's right on the homepage. Or again, you're welcome to send me an email or reach out directly through letter at Brett Maybe, Turtle Island Tunes, Full Moon Radio, P.O. Box 252, Salamanca, New York, 14779. The Jack Rubies are coming up in the second half, as is Evax and One from Vena. Right now, we're going to kick off this final set of the first 30 minutes with Yacht Scene. Turn it up and sing along with this great track. It's a tribute to the late, great Aaron Bushnell. It's I See You from Yacht Scene's sophomore Sub Pop release, Stand on My Shoulders, on the Mainstream.

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There's never a bad time or place to get your groove on with your old buddy, old pal, Brett Mabee. I'll be back with you just one last time, but more immediately, we're going to be hearing from Brown Spirits, the Jack Rubies, and this one from Shirley Manson and Company. In June, they had a small six-date UK tour that was described as a meeting of minds and music. While they're best known for their 90s output, I'm pretty partial to one of their more recent releases, Hold, a great track to kick off this second half today on the Mainstream.

The Monkees had the last train to Clarksville, and Brown Spirits invite you to take the express train to Jupiter. That's found on their Brown Spirits number 3, a great track to wind down my time with you today on the mainstream. Earlier was the Jack Ruby's Poltergeist from Clocks Are Out of Time, and earlier than that, it was a recent single, relatively speaking, from Garbage, that was their 2025 single, Hold. Thank you so much for joining me on these musical adventures. You're always welcome back, and I hope we can do this again sooner than later. Check those local listings for the next time you can dial in on your favorite AM/FM frequencies. You got to admit that when old school radio is good, it's good, man, and you're welcome to check me out there. I do broadcast 3 hours a day, 7 days a week, so there are plenty of opportunities to enjoy some music together. And tell your friends and family, I love that the primary way that this has been building is through word of mouth. And truly, it means the world, considering all the choices that you have out there, that you continue to join me on the mainstream. Some Ken Pomeroy coming up before too long, but right now, it is a singer-songwriter from the Peguis First Nation. Turn it up with William Prince and this most excellent, On Rolls the Wheel. From Further From the Country, a great track that I leave you with today on the mainstream.

Anin, sending you some indigenous music love from the Midwest. 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
1: 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Hashtag Levitt Amp Carson City, hashtag Music Moves on Instagram. 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
3: Must be summertime because I'm seeing a lot of watermelons out in the stores right now, and it looks beautiful. 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They're okay. But I'll tell you who really likes them was Elvin Bishop, because he had a song about stealing watermelons. 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

Yeah, right there. Hambone Willie Newburn is his name. Interesting name. That's Rowan and Tumbling Blues right there. Got the Hank Ballard just before that with the Coffee Grind and Elvin Bishop. Stealing Watermelons. Yeah, you know, we got to go down to Rayleigh's or Save Martin, buy ours. But he can just go out in a field and steal his. Of course, you know, in Arkansas, you grow a lot of watermelons. We don't really grow a lot of watermelons out here in Carson City. So it's kind of tough to steal some watermelons off the vine, if you know what I mean. Let's get back to the music here with Louis Jordan, because this is Friday. And this is going to be a big weekend. We got Saturday, we've got the Carson City High School football. The Senators are taking on the Cougars from Spanish Springs at McKay Stadium. We will be broadcasting that game here at KNVC tomorrow night. The concert at BAC with the Young Dubliners will be recorded and will be played for you at 2 o'clock on Sunday, at 2 p.m. Sunday afternoon. So you can kick back, get yourself a beer, and enjoy the Young Dubliners on Sunday afternoon. But get out there or listen to the radio and cheer for our Carson High Senators. Let's get them going here. So we're going to let the good times roll with Louis Jordan. Yeah, baby.

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I got a dollar and a quarter, and I'm just Rand the Clown. But don't let nobody play me cheap. I got 50 cents more that I'm gonna keep. So

0: Right there. Beautiful music right there. That is Duke Robillard, Judgment Day. And Duke Robillard just before the double shot of Duke Robillard, Born to Be No Good. We had Louisiana Red, had a cold, cold feeling. And Louis Jordan kicked us off with Let the Good Times Roll. This is KNVC 95.1 FM, Carson City, Nevada. I'm having a great day. Some beautiful weather out there. Let's get back into the music here. I'm having a good time. I was reading about Jimi Hendrix, though. Wanted to mention, you know, I was reading about Voodoo Child. I had no idea that the recording of Voodoo Child for Jimi Hendrix, 15-minute that was on Electric Ladyland, 15-minute cut, included Stevie Winwood and Jefferson Airplane bassist Jack Cassidy. Fantastic blues cut, actually, Voodoo Child. Let's get back into the blues here. I've got some The Room Full of Blues coming up with Angry Woman right after these words from our underwriters.
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Jimmy Reed right there. Yeah. That is Jimmy Reed, High and Lonesome. Just before that, we had Detroit Junior, If I Hadn't Been High. We had Room Full of Blues, a double shot from Room Full of Blues, and it's smack dab in the middle, An Angry Woman from Room Full of Blues. This is KNVC, 95.1 FM, Carson City. Got some more great music coming up here. Got some T-Bone Walker, some Tinsley Ellis, and some Billy Jeter to finish out this hour. So why don't we just get it on and play some T-Bone Walker. I wanted to remind you, though, before we close out this hour, that tomorrow night we're going to be playing the Carson City High School football game, which is being broadcast from McKay Stadium at UNR. They are playing the Cougars from Spanish Springs. It's going to be a great game. I hope you listen tomorrow night. We are also recording the concert with the Young Dubliners that's taking place here at the Brewery Arts Center. It's still taking place. We're going to record that, and we will play the concert at 2 p.m. on Sunday. So if you want to hear the Young Dubliners, you can listen to it. We're going to play the concert that was recorded the previous evening at 2 p.m. on Sunday afternoon. Back to the music. T-Bone Walker, High Society.

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1: And we're back here in the studio at KNVC. It's the Blue G Lounge playing the blues till 4 p.m. It is your Friday afternoon blues alternative. I'm Greg Meyer, and we're having a good time playing some Little Milton, My Baby's Something Else, Billy Jeter singing about the Hambone Stomp, Tinsley Ellis gave us Hell or High Water, and T-Bone Walker, High Society, here at KNVC 95.1 FM, Carson City, Nevada. That's right. Got some more great music coming up this hour here. I got some Bloomfield, Cooper, and Stills. That's Mike Bloomfield, Al Cooper, and Stephen Stills together. This is doing a Bob Dylan song. It takes a lot to laugh, but it takes a train to cry. It'll be right after these words from our underwriters.
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Zach. All right, back in the studio here at KNVC, we're at Albert King, Crosscut Saw right there. Floyd Dixon just before that, Hey Bartender. The Blues Brothers, Flip, Flop, and Fly, doing a little blues shouting there, as they say. And Bloomfield, Cooper, and Stills, doing a Bob Dylan number there. Takes a lot to laugh, and it takes a train to cry here at KNVC 95.1 FM. How about a double shot of Rory Gallagher? You know, Rory Gallagher really wasn't a historian, and I don't think he was really good at American history, and that resulted in this song, his misreading of American history. Let's check it out. This is On the Western Plain by Rory Gallagher, an Irish guitar player singing about our history here.

was a cowboy out on the western plain. 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Well, I made a half a million working hard on the bridle rein. 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

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Sometimes I stop and wonder,

0: Ron Beer, singing about his hometown right there, Little Rock, Arkansas. Roy Milton, just before that, Cold-Blooded Woman. Roy Gallagher rocked us up a little bit with Shadow Play, but it's a great song. And then before that, another Rory Gallagher cut, Out on the Western Plains. That's Rory Gallagher proving he knows nothing about American history. This is KNVC 95.1 FM, Carson City. I'm Greg Meyer. I'll be taking you up till 4 p.m. with the best in blues. This is your Friday afternoon blues alternative. I've got something cool coming up. I've got some Cedric Burnside and some R.L. Burnside coming up next. These next four songs, right after these words from our underwriters here at KNVC.
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0: All right.
1: R.L. Burnside. Yeah, that's a bad sign, R.L. Burnside says. Just before that one, we had Let My Baby Ride. And then we had a couple from Cedric Burnside, Juke Joint and Hill Country Love. So it's a family affair here at KNVC 95.1 FM. Beautiful music, some great stuff. Hey, I want to mention about driving safely right now because, you know, kids are going back to school. So to help drivers navigate the school year safely and avoid costly citations, and they are costly, Western Nevada Safe Routes to School highlights these essential rules of the road. So listen up, folks. Strict speed limits. Slow down to 15 miles an hour in posted school zones when yellow beacons flash or children are present. I know, it just seems like it takes forever to get through there at 15 miles an hour. You're going extremely slow, but you are also saving lives and protecting other lives, right? No U-turns. No making a U-turn within any school zone or school crossing. That is prohibited. So do not make any U-turns in a school zone. Now, you do not pass or overtake the buses. Drivers are legally forbidden from passing another vehicle traveling in the same direction within an active school zone. And we must stop for buses. When the bus stops, we all stop with it. Motorists in both directions must stop for a school bus with extended stop arms or flashing red lights. Just keep that in mind. Just when you see a school bus, it's time to take some caution, right? Well, let's get back to the music here. T-Bone Walker. T-Bone Walker, he's got a wandering heart.

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1: 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A new Elton John?
0: Oh, not another comeback try. The man's old, fat, and bald. 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
0: Yeah, she said the same thing I did. Hey, we're having a good time here at KNVC. We just heard the Allman Brothers Band, Ain't Wasting Time No More. Earl Hooker gave us, they call it Stormy Monday. And Cookie McGee, The Bottom's Falling Out. And T-Bone Walker started that set with a Wandering Heart. This is KNVC 95.1 FM. And Carson City Democrats are offering voter registration during office hours on Monday through Friday from 11 a.m. to 1 p.m. at its office at 502 East John Street. Volunteers are able to help register voters during office hours, and assistance is available Tuesday and Thursday. In addition, anyone interested in volunteering for Democrats or learning about candidates is welcome to stop and visit. The Carson City Democrats encourage everyone to check their voter registration online and update it at Nevada's Secretary of State's office. The website is www.registertovote, all one word, .gov. www.registertovote.gov. Early voting is October 17th through October 30th, not including Sundays. Carson City Democrats meet the first Wednesday of the month at their offices. And this includes, you don't have to just register Democratic, you can register Libertarian, Republican, or Independent as well. And I'm sure we have a wide variety, Green Party and all that kind of thing that's out there as well. So it doesn't matter how you register, it matters that you register and that you vote. That your vote is registered, is heard, right? Let's get on with the music here at KNVC. I've got the Fat City Band coming up after this word from Carson City and from our friends at the Tap Shack.
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That's Sister Rosetta Tharpe. That's from her album Up Above My Head. She's speaking of the Lord, but strange things happen every day. Yeah, man, she was great. Great guitar player as well. Jimmy Rogers, just before that, That's All Right. Had Robin Ford, Wild About You, Baby. I can't hold out much longer. That's from his Talk to Your Daughter LP that came out in 1988. And the Fat City Band kicked us off with that set, Good As Gone. And at 4 o'clock, I'll be good as gone because that's the end of my show. And that's when the news will start up and I'll be out of here. But we've got some more great music before that time comes up. How about some Freddie King? He's singing about the palace of the king.

0: Yeah, that's Brad Guitar Watson right there. Lightning in a Bottle is the name of that song right there. Just before that, we had Buddy Guy with Joe Walsh. How blues is that? And Selwyn Birchwood, All Hail the Algorithm. Interesting song. It's a new one from Selwyn Birchwood. It's great. And then Freddie King kicked us off singing Palace of the King there. He is the king. This is KNVC 95.1 FM. Hey, we've got some more great music. I've got some good things going on here. Wanted to mention, again, the preempted concert for tomorrow night. Tomorrow night, the concert, it will be replayed at 2 p.m. on Sunday, because tomorrow night we're playing Carson City High School Senators versus the Spanish Springs Cougars. They're playing at McKee Stadium up in at UNR in Reno. It's going to be a big game, a really big game. So get ready for that. That's playing Saturday night. That's going to start at 7 o'clock. We will have a pregame show at 6:50 p.m. There will be a pregame show. But then the game starts at 7 o'clock on Saturday night. Now, the concert, the BAC concert of the Young Dubliners, will be recorded and will be replayed in its entirety on Sunday at 2 p.m. here at KNVC 95.1 FM. Right on. Let's get back to the music then. I've got some Christone, Kingfish, Engram, the big man, coming up after these words from our underwriters.
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And that is Kevin Burt and Big Medicine, just the two of us. Great version of that song. And before that, we had Mud Morganfield, new one from him, Big Frame Woman, and Christone Kingfish Ingram gave us a new one. That's Crosses right there off his new album that just came out. It's The Hard Road is his new album there. Came out 2025. Great songs on that album. Hey, this is KNVC, and we're having a great day, but tonight it's going to be a little bit different. Actually, tomorrow night it's going to be a little bit different. Excuse me. We usually have the concert during the summer days here. We replay the concert at night. In this particular case, we're going to be playing the Carson City High School football game, the Senators versus the Cougars up at Mackey Stadium at UNR. They're having a big game on Saturday night. So that means that the concert here at the BAC will be postponed. Actually, the concert will take place. Our broadcast of the concert will be postponed until 2 p.m. on Sunday. You can come here Saturday night, see the Young Dubliners, have a good time. We're going to record that concert, and we will play that in its entirety at 2 p.m. on Sunday afternoon, all right? Because we have a commitment to Carson City High School football here. We love our Senators, and we'll keep on the Senator side there. We've got some more music here. I've got the raw emotion of Mike Zito. This is Forever My Love. This is written, performed, and produced just weeks after his wife died. So there's a lot of raw emotion in this song. Hope you enjoy it. Good night, everybody. This is my last break. Thank you so much for listening. I hope you heard some stuff you hadn't heard before. Hope you heard some stuff you hadn't heard in a lot of years. I played some new stuff that's kind of different, stuff you hadn't heard before. Hope you have a great weekend. Enjoy it. And come on and listen to the Carson City High School football tomorrow night.

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1: 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This week's game and the live play-by-play will happen Saturday night, not Friday. Yeah, that's right. It's the annual Friday Night Lights on Saturday night. This year to be held at Mackey Stadium on the campus at UNR versus the 2025 state champions, Spanish Springs Cougars. 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

My Uncle Theo and I rode down the same dusty reservation road. And the same reservation truck, being chased by the same old reservation dogs for as long as I can remember, going to the old cornfields. It was in the spring and all the Indians and the neighboring Mexican farmers were getting ready for planting. Many of them were burning last year's dead crops and cleaning the fields for the plowing. And the never-ending Pueblo River raged on, dark brown. Cottonwood trees were swept flowing down through the Pueblo. It was a beautiful, beautiful spring runoff. And brown trout munched fresh, wintry worms. Uncle Theo had been in Vietnam in 1971. He was gone one spring morning and was back home in the winter with an honorable discharge and a leg missing, and he always felt useless. You are wondering where I've gone. I've become a soldier in greens and grays holding a gun, another for the slaughter. Wherever I go, you are with me. Your kisses are in my blood. Whatever I do, you do with me. Your kisses are in my blood. Uncle Theo told me that the enemy looked like us, and that he didn't get hurt by them, but by his sergeant, who they say was in the Ku Klux Klan somewhere in Alabama. And all those poor soldiers went in as Americans, fighting for the red, white, and the blue. But America has never really had any true common goals except maybe to kill one another. Because still, white boys hated the black boys, the Italians hated the Jews, Chicanos hated the Chinese boys, and down the line it went. And the Indians hated them all, because all of them came from another country and killed his people. And they were doing the same yet in another country, and the memories of hate remain. You are wondering where I've gone. I've become a soldier in greens and grays holding a gun. Another for the slaughter. Wherever I go, you are with me. Your kisses are in my blood. Whatever I do, you do with me. Your kisses are forever in my blood. Please don't forget our love songs. They only become stronger. Please don't forget.

0: 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Years have gone by, but the field burnings and raging spring runoffs still remind him of Vietnam.
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4: 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This is a KNVC Carson Senator Sports Alert. This week's game and the live play-by-play will happen Saturday night, not Friday. Yeah, that's right. It's the annual Friday Night Lights on Saturday Night, this year to be held at Mackey Stadium on the campus at UNR versus the 2025 state champions, Sanis Springs Cougars. 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Go Blue! This week's Levitt Amp concert will be recorded and broadcast at a later date. 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While this anniversary brings us together, the remembrance reaches beyond a single day or event, honoring lives lost to tragedy, conflict, sacrifice, those who served, and all those we carry in our hearts. 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
1: He ought to be crawling back here.

0: 40 acres and a mule has become shorthand for a debt still owed.
1: What do we want?
2: Restoration!
1: When?
2: Now!
1: What do we want?
0: And this debt kept growing long after slavery.
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0: The call for reparations on the next Reveal.
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So our parents thank you too. Best hand we've had all week. Last time we had a hand like that was across the face, right? We're gonna do one here called the Good Old Mountain Dew.

Are you all still here? We just came back to get our stuff. No, this is great. This is wonderful. It's the best part of the day. Playing music is the best part of the day. Makes everything else worthwhile.

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1: 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This week's game and the live play-by-play will happen Saturday night, not Friday. Yeah, that's right. It's the annual Friday Night Lights on Saturday night. This year to be held at Mackey Stadium on the campus at UNR versus the 2025 state champions, Sanish Springs Cougars. 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

0: From WHYY in Philadelphia, this is The Pulse. I'm Mike and Scott. Hunter is a red-tailed hawk living in a small zoo, and fresh food has just arrived, a dead rat. Hunter dives right in, but then she stops eating and brings the rest of the rat over to Stan, a turkey vulture living in the same enclosure.
1: So she took what she wanted first, but then she brought the rest of the rat down for Stan to eat.
0: It's unusual for birds of different species to share food like this, but these two have been living together for years, and they seem to be friends.
1: Sometimes a bird will just choose one being to be with, and Stan has definitely picked that one being to be with, and it's Hunter, the red-tailed hawk.
0: On today's show, the inner lives of animals and what we can actually learn about them. First, the news.
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3: 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KNVC thanks the Hope Family Creamery, Red Wing Shoes of Carson City, TJ's Corner Cafe, the State Agent and Transfer Syndicate, Carson City Florist, Carson Now, and Cipriani's Downtown Barbershop. 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
4: Good morning. It is 8 o'clock on a Saturday, and instead of watching cartoons, you're hanging out here with us. We're KNVC 95.1 FM, Carson City, and we're glad that you're coming along for the ride. We've got a great set of programming coming up this Saturday featuring music, public affairs, and science education. And speaking of science education, we've got Michio Kaku, and he's going to present Explorations, which is a science program from Pacifica Radio Network. Thank you for tagging along with us, and let's go. It's time to go exploring. Have a great morning.
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0: This is The Pulse, stories about the people and places at the heart of health and science. I'm Mike and Scott.
6: Hello, horse. How are you?
0: I'm walking by beautiful horses in their stalls at Shimoni Equestrian Center in Philadelphia. It's a huge new facility with an arena for riding lessons and polo games.
6: Shakespeare, Morty, Shady. Why are you shady?
0: I'm here to test out an app called the Equine Pain and Welfare app. It claims to assess if a horse is in pain. This is a tech sector that's growing rapidly right now, with all kinds of apps and gadgets aimed at better understanding the experiences of animals. I arrive at the stall of our test subject, a dark brown horse named Will Smith.
6: Will Smith is a 17-year-old thoroughbred. He came to us as a rescue as a 2-year-old. And he is used for riding lessons and polo.
0: Leslie Heiner is executive director of a program called Work to Ride at Shimoni. The organization offers riding lessons, and they also have a successful polo team. Will is clearly happy to see Leslie, and he playfully nudges her with his muzzle.
6: Oh, he's one of my favorites. Oh, yeah. When he came here as a 2-year-old, his name is Will Smith because he has a ton of personality. He likes to play around, joke. I know.
0: Thoroughbreds are usually known to be high-strung, but Leslie says Will has a very relaxed personality. He doesn't get agitated easily.
6: Whereas we have some other horses in the barn that are extremely reactive, whatever stimulus you give them. He's not one of those. He just kind of yawns and says, okay.
0: This chill personality hasn't always served him well.
6: As a two-year-old, he could not outrun a billy goat. He was very slow. They knew he wasn't going to make it in racing. However, when he was four, he woke up.
0: I've come to the stable with Pulse reporter Alan Yu, who has the app ready to go.
7: So I'm going to say start the measurement.
0: There's a long checklist of things we're supposed to look out for and observe.
7: Okay. Score the movements for 5 minutes. So lying down or rolling. Will is not lying down or rolling. And then overall appearance, reaction to observer. I guess he's quiet but alert, approaches, turns to observer. He's not restless. He's not reluctant to move. He's not lowering his head. And then sweating. I don't see signs of sweating. I'm going to touch his head briefly.
6: Okay. No, oftentimes when they are in a lot of pain, they will sweat profusely.
0: Leslie is nodding her head as Alan goes through the list.
6: As a seasoned horse person, these are all things that you would notice in an animal. However, it could be useful for people that are not accustomed to owning a horse or know those behaviors.
0: Leslie says spending a lot of time with horses and observing them are key to understanding their inner experiences.
6: They can definitely let you know when they're not happy.
1: How so?
6: Definitely. Let's say, for example, we have one horse, Lily, who was given to us as a polo pony. Well, we discovered that she hates polo. Hates. But we put her in the riding lesson program, and she will cart people around all day long, up, down, up, and she just loves it. But she hates polo. She was awful at it. She'd let you know. She'd pin her ears back. She'd, you know, scooch around. She didn't like it at all.
0: She says they all have different personalities. We walk over to a horse named Jane.
6: Hello, Mama.
0: Leslie says Jane is a bit of a drama queen.
6: She's kind of standoffish.
8: There is a weird way in which her face to me looks less friendly than Will's.
6: No, that's a

0: or their pain? It's a question that has fascinated scientists and researchers, and they are trying to decode those experiences. On this episode, the inner lives of animals and what we can actually learn about them. When primatologist Christine Webb was still in college, she was taught that scientists should be very careful with this topic.
1: You come to learn that talking about animal emotions or feelings is somehow unscientific, that you're being anthropomorphic, right? We're just projecting human-like qualities onto these other forms of life.
0: But that scientific training felt at odds with Christine's observation of animals, like the dogs she had as a child, the squirrels and birds she had watched for hours. Then she was doing fieldwork in Namibia. She was following a troop of baboons, and one of them taught her an important lesson.
1: One baboon named Bear, a young male baboon, and he was causing a lot of trouble.
0: One day, Bear and a bunch of other baboons mobbed another field researcher on Christine's team.
1: They had surrounded her. They were slapping her legs, barking. It wasn't really clear what had happened, but Bear was the clear instigator.
0: Christine says it was scary. So the next morning, when she went out to observe the baboons, she was very cautious.
1: And I was keeping my distance this time, worried about a repeat attack. When over the ridge marches Bear and his entourage again. And this time, they were making a beeline for me.
0: Her heart was racing. Her palms were sweaty. She was not in a good position.
1: I was wobbling down this steep, rocky outcrop, and I could not easily get out of their way. And I did everything I could to remain calm, at least on the surface, but I was absolutely terrified. I thought, okay, now it's my turn.
0: Bear was clearly the ringleader, getting closer and closer.
1: Finally, he gets so close that he is able to put his hand in between my hiking boots. And he looks up at me and he bares his teeth into this most awkward, forced grimace. And I remember it so well because I had never seen baboon teeth that up close, and they were so white and square. They looked like dentures. They were perfect. And as a primatologist, I know that this is a pacifying gesture. This is something that baboons do to mitigate and reconcile after conflicts. So they use it to appease one another and to ease tensions. So in that moment, Bear not only showed that he had empathy, right, that he knew what I was feeling despite all my efforts to conceal it. He knew that I was afraid. And I believe he also had to know that I knew what had happened the day before with my colleague. In other words, Bear knew what I knew, and he was trying to make it right. And in primatology, we call this ability to know what another knows theory of mind. And that capacity is something we long thought to be uniquely human. And Bear, in that moment, taught me that it's not. And not only did he show theory of mind, but he showed theory of mind for a member of another species.
0: Christine argues that our reluctance to accept complex emotions and inner lives in other animals comes from a false sense of superiority, because humans want to believe they are the only ones who have these kinds of experiences. She challenges this point of view in her new book, The Arrogant Ape: The Myth of Human Exceptionalism and Why It Matters. She says her work has been shaped by famous primatologist Franz de Waal. She took a class with him at Emory University.
1: He became my mentor. And one of the first slides he showed in his class was an image of two chimpanzees reaching out to one another in a friendly gesture. And he told the class he had taken that photograph moments after a conflict between these two chimpanzees. And this was surprising because you would think, okay, after a conflict, chimpanzees should just avoid one another. Mm-hmm. But actually, moments after the photograph was taken, they came together again in a friendly embrace. And the existence of such a behavior, such a recognizable behavior in another primate species, started to make me think, are there shared underlying motivations and emotions, you know, for

0: reconciliation behavior, and I ended up devoting a lot of my research to that kind of question. And indeed, there are. So because other primates are our closest living relatives, we can readily identify and understand and study their emotions and their internal lives, perhaps more so than we can with beings we're more distantly related to.
1: And what happens to those suggestions that you mentioned earlier that, oh, you're just anthropomorphizing this animal? Is that assumption changing as different and other research is coming out?
0: Yeah, so I do think there is, in my field, growing kind of criticism of the knee-jerk reaction to just call something anthropomorphic when we talk about the emotional lives of other animals. My mentor, Franz De Waal, he coined an alternative term called anthropodenial, which is the tendency to deny similarities between humans and other species when, in fact, those similarities do exist. And one reason we're taught to avoid anthropomorphizing is that in science, we're always supposed to look for the most simple, straightforward explanation. And so if a behavior can be explained at a simpler level of analysis, we shouldn't invoke a mentalistic explanation for that behavior. Mm-hmm. It's a parsimony principle. But what Franz De Waal said is in reaction to that is that actually sometimes the most simple, straightforward, parsimonious explanation is to assume evolutionary continuity. So that when a chimpanzee extends his arm in a friendly-looking way, it's actually more parsimonious from an evolutionary point of view to assume friendly intentions.
1: When you're doing the kind of work that you described in observing the baboons, for example, how do you study their behavior, their interactions, their emotions? What does it take? Because obviously there's the absence of being able to communicate. So how do we observe those behaviors and make sense of them?
0: Yeah, so I'll use an example to explain this. Another behavior that I became really interested in is consolation behavior. So reconciliation is when two former opponents engage in friendly interactions. Consolation is when an uninvolved bystander of that original conflict approaches the victim and offers some kind of reassuring contact. And this behavior, which is known as consolation, is seen as the best behavioral marker of empathy in the animal kingdom. And so what gives us confidence that when an individual consoles another, they're experiencing a form of empathy? Well, we look at the function of that behavior. We look, okay, does that behavior actually serve to comfort the individual who's in distress? And indeed it does. Is that behavior more likely in close social relationships? We know that empathy is something that is stronger when you're in good close relationship with another individual. So do you see consolation happening more between close social partners? And indeed we do.
1: Researchers have also collected other evidence.
0: For instance, that the behavior is regulated by oxytocin, which is a hormone we know to be heavily active and involved in empathic responses in humans and other species. And so you gather all these different forms of evidence, right? And collectively, it can give you pretty confident sense that that behavior is indicative of empathy.
1: A lot of researchers are beginning to use artificial intelligence to decode certain aspects of animal behavior, to perhaps learn more about animal language. And I'm wondering how you feel about that, because it may well be built again on this concept of human superiority because AI was fed and programmed by humans.
0: Yeah, I'm so glad you asked me this. Not many people have asked me this question, but I am very skeptical about these efforts to decode or translate animal communication using large language models. In part, as you said, because it's taking a very human and often not even a human universal, but a very, you know, particularly culturally specific human way of understanding the world and communicating and using that as the benchmark for understanding how other animals might be communicating. And it's completely detached, right, from context, from understanding, okay, and let's say if you're trying to decode whale song, well, do we know anything about this whale and who he's communicating to? Do we know about the history of that relationship? Do we know what's going on in the ocean at that moment? Do we know what time of day it is? Much of the AI animal translation efforts are completely removed from these broader contextual circumstances and contexts, which even human translators who are working to translate across human languages have long identified as being fundamental, right? That translation is an inexact science or art, and it requires so much information. I think these AI technologies are really narrow and reducing it to, you know, basically binary code. And it, yeah, I'm skeptical of it for that reason. And I'm also skeptical of it for ethical reasons. I really think there needs to be more attention to and conversation around, okay, why are we trying to communicate with these animals? Are we actually trying to help them? Are we going to use our knowledge to only further exploit them? So we need to be having ethical conversations and also about the kind of relationship that this reinforces between humans and the rest of life.
1: Christine Webb is an assistant professor in the Department of Environmental Studies at New York University. Her new book is The Arrogant Ape: The Myth of Human Exceptionalism and Why It Matters. Talking about feelings like love and friendship among other animals can feel like a stretch, like something out of a Disney movie. But zoo employees in a suburb of Philadelphia say that's what they're seeing with a pair of female birds, a red-tailed hawk named Hunter and a turkey vulture named Stan. Sophia Schmidt brings us this story about their unusual bond.
2: Come on down here.
3: Zookeeper Jessica Ciermello leads me into an enclosure at the Elmwood Park Zoo in Norristown, Pennsylvania, where branches crisscross through the air. She's holding three dead white rats and a big piece of a deer's neck.
2: And they also have ground meat, so I typically like to make like little meatballs for these guys and hide them around. That way they can like find them.
3: Inside, Stan the turkey vulture sits on a log near the ground. She's all black except for her featherless red face. Hunter, the red-tailed hawk, perches quietly on a branch higher up. She's brown with fluffy beige feathers on her stomach, the signature copper-colored tail, and a sharp-looking beak. Jessica balances the rats and meatballs on branches around the enclosure.
2: So Hunter here is going to go for a rat first, and that's normally what she goes for.
3: In the wild, hawks like Hunter hunt for prey like mice, voles, and squirrels. Here, Hunter hops along the branch toward one of the rats and grabs it with her beak. She picks off a few bites before eventually gripping the rat in her talons and making her way towards Stan.
2: It looks like Hunter just dropped a portion, if not all, of that rat. So she took what she wanted first, but then she brought the rest of the rat down for Stan to eat, and now Stan has it in her mouth.
3: It's unusual for birds of different species to share food like this. In the wild, red-tailed hawks and turkey vultures live in the same ecosystem. They sometimes soar on the same drafts of air. But ornithologists say they rarely interact, and when they do, they're usually competing for food, with hawks scaring vultures away from carcasses. But Jessica's not surprised by Hunter and Stan's behavior. She says for years, zoo staff have known that these two birds are a bonded pair.
2: Sometimes a bird will just choose one being to be with, and Stan has definitely picked that one being to be with, and it's Hunter, the red-tailed hawk, which is totally fine.
3: These two birds have a lot in common. They both came to the Elmwood Park Zoo about 2 decades ago from different wildlife rehab clinics. Vets think they were both shot while living in the wild. They both suffered broken bones and now have wings that droop.
2: They have a pellet, actually, in each of their right wings.
3: Hunter can still fly a little bit. Stan, not so much. Jessica thinks this might be part of why they get along so well.
2: I feel like they just kind of depend on each other. Stan, on some level, you know, realizes that Hunter can gain some of that air. She can swoop down and get the rat and bring it closer to her.
3: Jessica says zoo staff have also seen the two birds perching together and grooming each other's feathers with their beaks. That's a behavior typically exhibited by breeding partners, known as allopreening. And there are more signs that Hunter and Stan are more than friends. At 20 and 22, the two birds are getting older, so Jessica says this hasn't happened for a few years. But in their younger years, she says staff saw that they were clearly into each other.
2: They would try to copulate.
3: During those breeding seasons, the two would also collaborate on nests. Hunter the hawk would go around collecting sticks from the ground in the enclosure and shape them into a nest.
2: And then Stan, if you watch at a certain time, like if you're lucky enough to see it, will rearrange the nest in the way she wants it to be, which is really cute to watch. And it's really interesting that happens because turkey vultures don't really build nests. They don't do that.
3: Hunter would lay an egg.
2: And then Stan would actually sometimes sit on the egg.
3: Zoo staff would have to quickly replace it with a fake one. That's because Stan couldn't actually fertilize the egg, so it would rot. And rotting things, well, you know how turkey vultures are.
2: Stan's going to smell that egg, and she's going to go over and start eating that egg.
3: Pretty romantic. Zoo staff aren't sure when Hunter and Stan first met, but the two have been living together without other birds for at least a decade. In the wild, both species are monogamous and thought to return to the same partners year after year.
2: Sometimes when there's lack of mates, like there's not another male turkey vulture or red-tailed hawk, they will find companionship in whatever is available. They had each other, so they luckily bonded together. And it would cause more stress to break them up than to leave them together.
3: A few years ago, the two were separated for several weeks while Stan healed from an injury to her toe. Zoo veterinarian Michelle Goodman says during this time, neither bird ate as well as they normally would.
4: Which we would expect from Stan because she was undergoing medical treatment. And usually when animals are in the hospital, it requires a little bit more coaxing to get them to eat. But we wouldn't have expected any impact on Hunter.
3: These two birds can't procreate. Their relationship won't help them pass down their genes. So I asked Jessica, the zookeeper, why she thinks these two birds act this way. And what she thinks Hunter and Stan feel for each other.
2: So as a human being, you want to say friendship and love and all that fun stuff. But as a keeper, it's, I think, a part of getting through the day-to-day and surviving.
3: For scientists, it's challenging to interpret these types of emotions in non-human animals. Zanna Clay is a psychologist at Durham University in England who studies the behavior of great apes and humans. Zanna says that the strong feelings we have toward other humans, especially the urges we have to take care of our children, are probably similar to the nurturing drives that seem to motivate Hunter and Stan. But she says birds are so different from humans, there's a lot left to learn about their inner experiences.
5: Of course, humans, we have a lot of very sophisticated processes of reflecting and bringing in memories into our shared experiences with others that we sort of have living experiences of them in mind, in our imaginations. We don't know whether or not those birds have this kind of higher level of, I guess, musings of someone else.
3: Stephanie Poindexter is a biological anthropologist at the University at Buffalo who studies primate behavior. She says scientists have observed biological clues like hormone levels or brain activity that suggest bonded relationships like Hunter and Stan's feel nice. She says the birds may think they can reproduce, or maybe they interact just to stay stimulated.
6: To me, there's no doubt that there is some positive thing that they're taking away from these interactions, or else they wouldn't repeat them.
3: Even after Hunter stopped laying eggs a few years ago, Jessica the zookeeper says nothing has changed in the two birds' relationship.
2: They're still, you know, acting as companions as they always have. They've picked each other. And that's it. Nothing's going to break them up except, you know, old age in the end.
3: Whatever Hunter and Stan feel for each other, zoo staff plan to keep them together for the rest of their lives.
1: That story was reported by Sophia Schmidt. We're talking about the inner lives of animals and what we can actually learn about them. Coming up, many people think that some animals, like lobsters, crabs, or fish, don't feel pain.
7: Because they think, oh, well, they're cold-blooded, they live underwater, they're expressionless, they don't vocalize.
1: But scientists are pushing back against that idea. That's next on The Pulse. This is The Pulse. I'm Mike and Scott. We're talking about the inner lives of animals. Do animals feel pleasure, pain, joy, fear, or distress? Are they sentient? We tend to attribute these more complex experiences to animals like cats or dogs and primates. But for animals with less complex brains and nervous systems, the thinking has long been that they are not sentient, and in some cases, that they don't experience pain. Take, for example, lobsters and crabs, which many people love to eat and boil alive right before dinner. Crustaceans don't vocalize, they don't have facial expressions, and we don't think of them as cute or cuddly, so perhaps it's easier on some level to dismiss their experiences. But now more scientists are pushing back against the idea that these animals don't feel pain. Liz Tung has more.
8: In 2005, a team of Norwegian scientists released a widely publicized study proclaiming that no, lobsters and crabs do not feel pain. Their brains and nervous systems are too primitive, the scientists said. No brain, no pain. But over the past few years, some researchers have been reopening that question. Take, for example, Lynn Snedden. She's a zoologist at the University of Gothenburg in Sweden. And for the past 20-plus years, she's been studying aquatic animal biology and welfare. And she says it's really only in the past 5 or so years that the scientific community has accepted that fish feel pain.
7: People feel less empathy for fishes because they think, oh, well, they're cold-blooded, they live underwater, they're expressionless, they don't vocalize.
8: Lynn's own research was a crucial part of that shift. But when you think about it, it's kind of weird that it would require a mental shift at all. Like, why wouldn't other animals feel pain? How would they survive if they weren't able to detect and stay away from the things that hurt them? Lynn says one of the main arguments in this debate has to do with something called nociception. That's a word you're probably not familiar with, but it comes from the Latin nocere, which means to hurt or to injure.
7: Well, nociception is just the simple detection of a stimulus that could or does cause tissue damage. We're talking about high mechanical pressure like cutting and crushing, extremes of temperature, so hot and cold, and then chemicals like acids and venoms. These all can potentially damage the tissues and they excite the receptors, which are called nociceptors.
8: Most animals have nociceptors, including us. Say, for example, you touch a hot pan. You're going to instantly jerk your hand away before you even consciously register the heat. That is nociception.
7: Now imagine a scenario where you don't get cold water on that affected area and it starts to become inflamed. It really hurts. You start cradling your hand. Your whole mood changes. You feel you are experiencing the discomfort of this inflamed burn area. That is pain. So it's both the sensory component and the emotional affective stage. So we feel bad with pain.
8: So the idea with fish and also with crabs and lobsters was that these animals were capable of reflexes that allow them to avoid harm. But because of their simpler brains and nervous systems, they weren't capable of experiencing the suffering that comes along with pain. Over the past 15 years, though, several studies have been challenging that idea. One of the researchers doing this work is Heather Browning. She's a lecturer in philosophy at the University of Southampton in the UK, who studies animal welfare. And in 2020, Heather, along with several other researchers, was commissioned by the British government to investigate the question of whether or not crabs, lobsters, and other decapod crustaceans like shrimp are sentient, and more importantly, whether or not they can feel pain. Heather says it's a complicated question in a field that's still emerging.
9: Our understanding of sentience and animal minds more generally is still quite new, which means that, you know, we're a long way from figuring out what is like a definitive marker for animal consciousness.
8: First, they had to define what they were even looking for, what kind of criteria would help them decide if decapods are experiencing pain in a sentient way.
9: what are the sort of filters that we're going to use when we're looking at the different evidence about what decapods can and can't do.
8: Heather and her colleagues ended up with 8 criteria. Some were about biology, whether or not crabs and lobsters have the nervous system and brain parts in order to register pain. Others were about behavior, whether research shows that they actively avoid painful experiences, whether pain seems to factor into their decision making, and whether painkillers change their behavior in the presence of pain. They reviewed hundreds of studies, and while I would love to tell you that there was some silver bullet discovery that provided a clear answer, there wasn't.
9: I don't think there was a single piece of evidence that we would look at and say, oh, well, this is it. This is sort of the thing that tells us that decapods definitely have this capacity.
8: That's not what they set out to do. This research was more to define criteria and to lay the groundwork for future studies. What they did find is that crabs and lobsters do seem to have the right kinds of anatomy in place to experience pain. They have nociceptors, the neurons we talked about earlier that detect pain. Heather and her colleagues also found evidence of complex integrative brain regions, which are necessary to process pain signals and change behavior.
9: And then we looked for different kinds of behavioral evidence.
8: For instance, complex forms of associative learning, like motivational trade-offs.
9: So that's the ability to show that they sort of value some stimulus and they're able to sort of flexibly alter their behavior when they have different competing demands on them.
8: One of the more compelling pieces of evidence Heather told me about was a study on hermit crabs, which are well known for being picky about their shells.
9: And so this work looked at whether or not hermit crabs would leave their shell if they received an electric shock in that shell.
8: What the study found was that hermit crabs will indeed leave their shells after receiving an electric shock, but they're slower to leave if they're in a shell they really like. Same thing when researchers added a predator scent to the tank. Again, the hermit crabs weighed the potential danger of being eaten against the pain of staying.
9: And so this kind of, you know, behavioral complexity and the ability to make these sort of complex trade-offs is, again, one of the signs we were looking for.
8: There was slightly less evidence of this kind of complex behavior in lobsters and still less in shrimp. But Heather says they didn't find any animals in which none of the criteria were met. So in the end, putting all the puzzle pieces together, they came to a conclusion. Most likely, decapods are indeed sentient, and yes, they can feel pain. The impact of the study was major. Not only did it grab headlines, it led to the UK adding decapods, along with octopuses and mollusks, into the Animal Welfare, parentheses, Sentience Act of 2022, and also guaranteed that they would be included in any future legislation related to animal sentience. Not all scientists agreed with their conclusion, though. One of their critics' biggest objections was that the criteria weren't definitive. There could be other reasons, aside from pain, that crabs and lobsters might behave in a certain way. Another argument from critics was that some of these criteria could also be met by animals considered to be non-sentient. Take nematode worms, for example. Because they're simple, because they have such tiny brains, the thinking has always been they couldn't possibly be sentient.
9: But of course, you know, we can return and say, well, actually, if we see a nematode doing all the things that are on our criteria, maybe we should just think that our preconceived intuitions about how simple an animal has to be before it's non-sentient are false. Maybe it's just that evidence allows us to allow nematodes into the sentience club.
8: In the 4 years since the release of Heather's study, though, more evidence has come out exploring the neural structures of lobsters and crabs, including a study published near the end of 2024 by the researcher we heard from before who worked on fish and their ability to feel pain, Lynn Snedden.
7: And so what we did is we applied these different stimuli to the soft tissues of the animals, so in between the joints of the walking legs and the claws. And we also applied it to the eyes, the antennae and the antennules. And we recorded brain activity during the stimulation to see if the animals actually did perceive the incoming information from the external environment.
8: The way they did this was by paralyzing the crabs and inserting electrodes into their central nervous systems in order to measure the presence or absence of pain signals. They then applied acetic acid or vinegar to the crabs to see how they responded compared to their reactions to a non-painful stimulus like touch.
7: So they respond to the application of acetic acid. And as you increase the concentration of that acid, the response in the brain gets stronger. We can show that the animals respond to the mechanical, the touch stimulation, and that was different to the acids.
8: The findings generated a flurry of headlines, like immediate ban on boiling crabs and lobsters called for after disturbing study. But Lynn says these findings are not the final word. More work needs to be done. A critical mass of evidence needs to emerge for real change to happen. And that's something that she has seen happen with other animals. For example, it's only in the past 15 years that research on pain receptors in chickens led to regulations surrounding the trimming of their beaks to prevent pecking and cannibalism in flocks. Unfortunately, it seems like humans conveniently assume the absence of pain, even when there's no evidence to back it up.
7: Just because the work hasn't been done doesn't necessarily mean that the animals don't experience pain. And so it very much follows the trajectory of what happened in fishes with me. And even sort of 15, 20 years ago, major surgery was conducted on human babies and they weren't given any pain relief. And that was because medics thought that their brain wasn't developed enough to experience pain. Of course, then scientists measured what was happening with these babies and they were showing all the hallmarks and behavioral signs of being in excruciating pain.
8: I know. It's shocking. But it's also a reminder that we should never assume the absence of pain. When it comes to crabs and lobsters, it doesn't look like change is in the immediate future. Even with the publication of the study Heather worked on, nothing has actually changed in the UK. There are no laws against boiling crabs and lobsters live. The protection they got only extends to future legislative actions. But there are some people looking into more humane ways of killing crabs and lobsters. Heather says there are even a few companies working on machines designed to stun and electrocute them. Maybe more importantly, Lynn and Heather both say they've seen signs that their work is slowly changing the minds of the public.
1: That story was reported by Liz Tong. 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I'm Mike and Scott. 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Coming up, a beagle with a tattoo inspires a quest to understand the lives of lab animals.
10: You know, I do think that whatever he experienced, there was some element of trauma in the first years of his life.
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1: This is The Pulse. I'm Mike and Scott. We're talking about the inner experiences of animals and what we can learn about them. On a hot July day in 2013, Melanie Kaplan and several other volunteers congregated in a backyard in Potomac, Maryland, eagerly awaiting their foster charges, beagles.
10: All we knew is that they were in a lab in Virginia.
1: None of the volunteers knew any other details.
10: And often the lab is not named because they don't want their name out in terms of that they're doing animal research.
1: Finally, a van pulled up, delivering seven beagles just released from a research facility. A beagle rescue organization had arranged for them to be matched with people who could foster them. The beagles started to explore the yard.
10: And we could see some of their personalities come out. There was one who was racing around the perimeter of the fence trying to get out, and one who really didn't want any human contact.
1: Melanie writes about all of this in her new book, Lab Dog, A Beagle and His Human Investigate the Surprising World of Animal Research. Melanie picked a timid but friendly beagle and saw the tattoo from the research facility inside of his left ear, C-A-I-C-W-Z. That's what he had been known for the first 4 years of his life. And now Melanie picked a new name for this dog, Alexander Hamilton, or Hammy for short. When you first brought Hammy home, what kinds of things did you notice about behavior, about anything curious about this dog?
10: You know, I do think that whatever he experienced, there was some element of trauma in the first years of his life. I mean, he was bred in a facility that had thousands of beagles. And, you know, just that scenario, he's not getting individual attention like we often think of with puppies and kittens.
1: Hammy was easily scared and would often shake with fear. But there were other things that were different about him, too.
10: I remember putting him on a bed or a couch, and he'd roll around and almost fall off because he just had no concept of furniture or heights, which you can imagine in a kennel. It's just, you know, probably one flat area. He definitely didn't know how to go upstairs, and it was a big celebration in the house, even when he went down two stairs in the backyard. And he also, which was really surprising for a beagle, I don't think he knew how to use his nose. I remember having pieces of chicken, and I was tossing them on the floor and wanted him to go to a certain place or do something. And he just didn't know how to sniff for it. And so over the years, I made a point of setting up little scavenger hunts around the house. And eventually we did them, you know, outside. We did them in hotel rooms, and I really taught him to use his nose.
1: After fostering Hammy for 6 weeks, Melanie knew that she couldn't possibly let him go. She adopted him, and they truly became inseparable. What were some signs where you could tell that you were gaining Hammy's trust, that you were starting to really bond as a pair?
10: Certainly the early training, when I called him and he knew his name and he came to me. But what really felt like big milestones were when friends came over who'd met him very early, and then they came back and they said, oh, he's just so much more confident. And he was confident at home. He would howl for his dinner and zip around the house. And it was always a little bit more challenging when we traveled and went to new places. And I think he always just kind of had his guard up in new places.
1: Your experience of bringing Hammy into your life made you more curious about animal research in general. And you went on a path of trying to find out what had happened to your dog, but also to many other dogs and other animals. So where did that journey start?
10: It wasn't until later in his life that these questions were just burning, and I felt like I needed to answer them, because for a while I just kept telling people, yes, he was in a lab, and then I would show them the tattoo in his ear. But there were a lot of things I just didn't know answers to. I didn't know why he was bred in the first place. So I just thought, you know, I'm going to take on this very controversial topic, and maybe if I approach it as a journalist, I'll find some answers. You know, I also had a bit of a fantastical approach. I thought if I could just find the people responsible for breeding him and the people who experimented on him and just talk to them, then I would understand why he was used, and I would have a broader understanding of why animals are used in research and why a lot of people say they're still important to use in research. Needless to say, our journey was a lot more complicated than that.
1: Melanie found out that research on dogs has helped humans learn about anemia, diabetes, and a variety of cardiac diseases. Dogs are still used now to test drugs and pesticides. She also learned more about why beagles were so often chosen for research. They had first been popular as hunting dogs.
10: And so they had these kennels of beagles. And in probably the 1950s, when some labs, including Cornell, were starting to study dog diseases like distemper, they wanted to make these kennels healthier. They wanted to breed a healthier beagle. And then in order to make more money, they also use these dogs to research for humans, including radiation research. So then we had a system set up of testing on beagles. We had beagle colonies, they were breeding beagles, there was a standard beagle. And so when the pharmaceutical company began testing on dogs, it was just a natural fit that they went to beagles. People will also say that beagles are used because they're docile and friendly and you can easily pick them up. And all of those things are true. But I believe it's just that we had this big system in place and it was just easier to get these beagles. And now we're breeding tens of thousands of beagles every year. It's not that other breeds aren't used, but beagles are the vast majority.
1: What were you able to find out about where Hammy had come from and what his origin story was, so to speak?
10: Well, I knew that he came from a university in Virginia, and I found out that he'd come from a vet school. I didn't find out exactly what he experienced, which I was disappointed about. He didn't seem affected by whatever the experiment was. And so I don't know if he was a control dog. I really don't know. But I was able to look up research papers, and knowing the years that he was at the school, say, okay, well, here's some of the things, some of the experiments that were done on dogs during these years. And by process of elimination, I came up with a handful of studies that he could have been in, but the school said that they got rid of the records after a couple of years, and I don't think there's any way I could have found out.
1: Hammy died when he was 14 years old. He had a carcinoma in his colon. Melanie says even though she never fully learned what he had experienced before he came into her life, she knows one thing for sure. He felt loved and he felt joy, lots of it.
10: He got very excited to eat. He would sit on his bed, and when he was most excited, he would actually dance around in a circle and howl. And there was just so much enthusiasm. And then often his food was gone within seconds. He also just loved to snuggle. I mean, he was the perfect size to fit underneath my arm when I was lying in bed. And he was always game for wherever I wanted to go. And whether we were sitting off for the beach or visiting friends, I think that he just trusted me, and he let me push him a little bit outside his comfort zone. And maybe there was something that he always knew he was going to be okay.
1: Melanie Kaplan is a journalist. Her new book is Lab Dog, A Beagle and His Human Investigate the Surprising World of Animal Research. We've been talking about the emotional experiences of animals. Primatologist Christine Webb likes to engage her students at NYU in an exercise she calls slow looking or observing, where you spend some time, like 10 or 15 minutes, just observing another non-human being. She said she had an interesting experience with this when she took time to really pay attention to some Canadian geese flying overhead.
0: I noticed that actually louder than their honking, which is so iconic, you know, Canada geese sound, I could hear the sound of their wings flapping. And the sounds of their wings flapping, it was so loud, actually, but I had never paid attention to it before, and I had never listened to it before, and it's a really beautiful sound. And now I actually can hear that sometimes before I hear the honking, and then I expect geese to be there. So it's really something you have to do yourself, but every time I do it, I hear or see or experience something that I had previously not noticed and I had taken for granted.
1: That's our show for this week. The Pulse is a production of WHYY in Philadelphia. You can find us wherever you get your podcasts. Our health and science reporters are Alan Yu and Liz Tung. Charlie Kyer is our engineer. Our producers are Nicole Curry and Lindsay Lazarski. I'm Mike and Scott. Thank you for listening.
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0: 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The game will air live Saturday night at 7 p.m. following the pregame show at 6:50, and the Young Dubliners concert, recorded live, will air Sunday at 2 p.m. Don't miss it. 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KNVC thanks the Hoke Family Creamery, Red Wing Shoes of Carson City, TJ's Corner Cafe, the State Agent and Transfer Syndicate, Carson City Florist, Carson Now, and Cipriani's Downtown Barbershop. 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
1: 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Welcome aboard. Coming up, we have Loafer's Glory, a hobo's jungle of the mind, featuring Utah Phillips. Have a great morning.

walked down the little roads in Cumberland, and stooped because the sky hung down so low. And we went by little rivers in a land just big enough, and no place we went was far. The earth and sky hung close and near. And the old hunger returned, the obscure and terrible hunger that haunts and hurts Americans, makes us exiles in our own land, strangers wherever we go. Oh, I will go up and down the country and back and forth across the country. I will go out west where the states are square. I will go to Boise, Helena, the two Dakotas, all the unknown places. Say, brother, have you heard the thunder of the fast express? Have you seen starlight on the rails?

Well, yes, this is Utah Phillips back with you again. Yeah, here in the studios of KVMR, Community Radio, Nevada City, California, with Steve Baker, who's pushing the knobs. That was the wonderful music of the Borisdorfs. I always like to mention that because I hope they can get some work out of it. They're so darn good, you know, Jimmy and Nancy Borisdorf, Hawks and Eagles up there in Chico. What you just heard was a bunch of lines thrown together from various parts of Thomas Wolfe. I've always loved those, and I love his work. By the way, I have no idea, since this goes out on the internet, this show, you know, from KGNU, wherever you're listening to this, especially recently, would you send me a postcard, huh? P.O. Box 1235, Nevada City, California, 95959. I'd like to know where this program is going. I have no clear notion of that, you understand. We are a small community radio station up in the foothills of the Sierra Nevada. Innovative, just right after this broadcast, this very afternoon, we are going to do our own Football Sunday. We're doing a live feed off of the internet from Israel of Tel Aviv and Haifa State in the Matzo Bowl. I was over in Colfax here on Wednesday. It's a dark, rather gloomy, rainy day. A good time to go over and take our old friend to the railroad. It was Cuddy, the Feather River Kid, we call him. One of the Rose Tattoos, one of our clan that sings songs, ride trains, and carry a rose tattoo. Well, he had been invited to sing at a convention of private car owners in Chicago, and for that they sent him an Amtrak ticket with a sleeper and two nights in a hotel and a fair wage. That was what I really wanted to go do myself, but I'm sort of marooned here for the time being. Drove him over to the train and pulled in. It's a flag stop, you know. There has to be somebody waiting to get on. It won't stop at all. And then it pulled away. I don't know, I sat there under that shelter with the rain coming down. Most I could do was think about the route where that train was going. Feather River Kid, that train will head up over Donner Summit. It'll go through the snow sheds. The mountains of Sierra are locked in snow right now. Go through the snow sheds that cover the tracks so the avalanches go over the top. It'll go through that long tunnel down into Reno. It'll just be getting dusk then. You see the lights of the city. And you'll head out over the Humboldt Plain, over the salt flats when it's dark. There's nothing to see out there unless you truly love the desert. Pull into Salt Lake after midnight. If you get up on one elbow and look out the window of that sleeper, you can see the lights of the Mormon Temple nestled down amidst the skyscrapers that overtower it. It once overtowered everything. You fall asleep in the morning, you're going to be sitting in the dining car, and you're going to see the sunlight dye the Vermilion Cliffs, the Book Cliffs they're called, out in the Uinta Basin. You're going to glide down over the green, pick up the Colorado. Time for lunch, you'll be at Steamboat Springs, following the Colorado up through the canyon, up through the gorges. Finally, you're going to hit the Moffat Tunnel that punches the Great Divide, pitch black for ever so long. And all Cuddy and I remember almost getting gassed riding freight trains through that tunnel. Head down into Denver along about 5:30. Come sunset, back in bed, and you know you're going to wake up on the Great Plains. And I hope that they're windswept, that the snow is swirling around and you can see forever. And on across the Mississippi, up through Illinois, and then, well, there's nothing that can prepare you for Chicago. Chicago Fred Holstein, one of Woody Guthrie's unknown songs, Old Chicago.

I was in Chicago when Mayor Daley died. Remember Mayor Daley at the Chicago trials? He lived in the Bridgeport section of Chicago, and not being Catholic, I had never been to where a person was laid out. You know, I've never looked at dead people intentionally, put it that way. So I went and stood in a long line there at Bridgeport to view Mayor Daley. Finally got inside, they had him laid out on his stomach so everybody could kiss him goodbye. I heard Mayor Daley speak once. It was at a St. Patrick's Day parade, and it took me a long while to figure out what that parade was about. You know, the shop stewards would go through every shop in town and say, who wants to march in the Paddy's Day parade? And everybody would say, well, it's a day off, let's go. So, in fact, the Paddy's Day parade in Chicago is a Labor Day parade. That's why the mayor always addresses it at the end. So I heard Mayor Daley speak to the assembled Irish working class, and of course Polish and Hungarian, and so on. Everybody wants to be an Irishman on St. Patrick's Day. Then, of course, I'd always adjourn across town to the IRA bar called O'Rourke's. Place would be jammed, and the air redolent of corned beef, cabbage, of corned beef and cabbage. There were floor-to-ceiling posters all along one wall of prominent Irishmen like Sean O'Casey and Brendan Behan. And in big letters along each side were quotations from each of them, but they were printed on the wall backwards so that you could read them while you sat at the bar.

0: looked into the mirror. And the one that with Brendan Behan's, it said, "I have no use for any government except that which makes the roads safer, the beer stronger, and old men and women warmer in the winter and safer in the summer." Well, by God, here's Brendan Behan himself singing the Bold Fenian Men.
1: 'Tis 50 long years since I saw the moon beaming on brave manly forearms and eyes with hope gleaming. I see them again through all my daydreaming. Glory-o, glory-o to the Bold Fenian Men. Ishe rodda tarach and ar airig ar chaslio. Acton Bosbeish in Antaedra, the one vehicle on Coel.

0: And in Gaelic, too. That's one of those kitchen recordings that I very often play that aren't real high quality. You hear a lot of that from me. I have no thoroughgoing concept of high engineering values. I kind of go for the idea of the content being more important. Now, Smokestack lives in Butte, Montana. Smokestack is the moniker of Mark Ross. You've heard me sing about him and talk about him before. Well, Mark is on his way to the same engagement. Should be there by now. Only he would catch out of Shelby, Montana. Again, with a sleeper. This is true tramping, folks. You have to take a bus up to Shelby and catch it. I do hope that the schedule on that train, that's the Empire Builder, passes through Glacier on the during daylight, because that route, the Great Northern, crosses the Great Divide right at Glacier National Park, and it should be beautiful here in winter. He'll head down over North Dakota. Well, it'll be Great Plains all the way to Minneapolis. We had a rendezvous in Minneapolis for the Rose Tattoos a while back. Come from all different places, people whose lives are about the railroad. And there was a lot of singing that went on. Let me give you Mark Ross, Smokestack, singing at that rendezvous in Minneapolis, Joe Hill's old song, Casey Jones, The Union Scab.
1: Joe Hill wrote this for the San Pedro Railway strike, I think of 1911 or 1912. It was about union scabbing. Union scabbing is when you're about to be hung and the man at the scaffold walks up to you and shakes your hand and says, I'd like you to know that the scaffold was built by union carpenters and the rope was braided by union rope makers, and here, sir, is my card.

Casey, won't you help us win this strike? But Casey Jones said, let me alone, you better take a hike. And someone put a railroad tie right across the track. Casey hit the river with an awful crack. Casey Jones.

0: Mark Ross, Smokestack. Call him Smokestack because of that smudge pot he calls a pipe that sticks out of his face 24 hours a day, even when he's sleeping. One of the rose tattoos that has his life on the railroad is Bob Soucile. Bob Soucile lives down in Kansas City, 25 years with the Union Pacific, started out gandying, you know, out on the right-of-way, and now he's a locomotive engineer. He was up there in Minneapolis at that rendezvous. I remember walking, well, we were driving around Kansas City there. I was going to play a place he's associated with called The Fool Killer. We were driving around Kansas City. This is in Missouri, looking for my mother's house because she was born there, and found that it had been torn down and replaced by an auto battery store. But as we were driving, I looked out the window there, and it was a real poor section of the town, and I saw a sign that said EV Everything Store. Piqued my curiosity. So we stopped. Went into this secondhand store, and there was a large, very elderly woman there, and said, "What does it mean, EV Everything Store?" She said, "Well, come with me." And she hung a closed sign on the door, led us up about three or four doors to a blank storefront, unlocked it, turned on the lights, and inside it was full of every kind of junk you could imagine. I mean, there were horse collars hanging from the ceiling and baseballs autographed by Satchel Paige and all, everything you can imagine. There was this old man, her husband's private collection, his private museum, and he was too old to go out and take people through it. So she pushed a button on a cheap tape recorder, and his voice came out of it describing everything that was in there while she had a pointer and pointed at it. And, of course, she would correct him, say, "Don't believe the old fool. That was 1912, not 1914," and on like that. That was a great idea. You know, I've been trying to do that with all my junk for so long, put together my own museum, including the tape recorder and the pointer. But it's a damn good idea, don't you think? Let's see. Where was I? Bob Soucile. Yeah, Bob was up there at that rendezvous in Minneapolis. And well, I'll give you something, again, from that gathering. This time, Bob Soucile has this great memory. He memorizes reams and reams of old poetry. Bob Soucile doing the Hellbound Train.
1: A Texas hobo on a barroom floor. He drunk so much, he could drink no more. He fell asleep with a troubled brain. To dream he rode that Hellbound Train. The engine with murderous blood was damp and brightly lit by a brimstone lamp. An imp for fuel was shoveling bones, and the furnace rang out with 1,000 groans. The boiler was filled with lager beer, and the devil himself was the engineer. Oh, the passengers, they were a most motley crew. Churchgoer, atheist, Gentile, and Jew. Rich men in broadcloth, beggars in rags, handsome young ladies, and withered old hags. Yellow and black men, red, brown, and white, all chained together. Oh, God, what a sight. As the train rushed at an awful pace, sulfurous fumes scorched their hands and face. Wilder and wilder the country grew. Faster and faster the engine flew. How louder and louder the thunder clapped. Brighter and brighter the lightning flashed. Hotter and hotter the air became till it burnt the clothes off each quivering frame. Then, in the distance, there arose a yell. "Ha, ha, ha, ha, ha," said the devil. "The next stop is hell." Then how the passengers shrieked with pain and begged the devil to stop the train. But he capered about and danced with glee and laughed and joked at their misery. "Oh, my faithful friends, you've done the work, and the devil never can a payday shirk. You've bullied the weak, you've robbed from the poor, the starving brother you turned from your door. You laid up gold, canker rust, and given full vent to your beastly lust. Justice scorned, corruption sown, trampled the laws of nature down. You've drunk, rioted, plundered, cheated, and lied, and you've mocked God with your hell-born pride. No, you all deserve your due, and I'm the man that will see you through, for the laborer always expects his hire. So I'll land you safe in that lake of fire where your flesh will waste with the flames that roar and my imps torment you forevermore. Ah! Oh, the hobo woke with an anguished cry. His clothes were wet with sweat, his hair standing high. And he prayed, and he prayed, and he prayed, as he never prayed before, to be saved from his sins and the demon's power. And his prayers and pleas, they were not in vain, for he never rode that hell-bound train.
0: Whoa! Isn't that pure hell? Oh, man, you ought to hear him do poems about Eugene V. Debs. And, well, he's working on the railroad down there, but someday he's going to retire, and then he'll be able to get out and about and share that with the whole wide world. And Bob Sukiel, another time I was there, he took me. Bob was taken under the wing of Step Buddy Anderson, who's a jazz musician, and Bob knows a lot about jazz, and he plays some pretty well, although mainly he's a folk singer and a blues singer, guitar player. Well, one perambulation around town, he took me to Duke Ellington's favorite rib joint, you understand. Then over to the Negro League's baseball museum. It was just fascinating seeing Josh Gibson's uniform itself and a real baseball autographed by Satchel Paige. Then downstairs was the Nation of Islam bookstore, where I was able to get some books about Africa that I'd been looking for a long time. But then over to the Union Bar. The Union Bar is the Union Hall for the American Federation of Musicians. Hardly any place for people to play jazz music anymore. And of course, Kansas City is the birthplace of a kind of jazz. Well, Kansas City jazz. The Union Bar now is one of the few places where you can work. Let's go into the Union Bar. How many times have I been in a bar and trying to play and sing and had some drunk yell out, "Sing Melancholy Baby," even in jest? Well, that's what you're going to hear from the Union Bar in Kansas City, Melancholy Baby, Jay McShann and Buddy Tate.

0: Blind Kenny Hall. Isn't that swell? That's called Stone Rag. Well, it was the dead of winter, and colder than Great Barkin' Jesus, and the ferry boat pulled in from Juneau, Alaska to Skagway. I was on my way over the mountains down into the Yukon to play a folk festival in Whitehorse. A folk festival in Whitehorse, Yukon in February. It was aptly called the Frostbite Festival. Well, I walked down the gangplank there off of the ferry in Skagway, and you know, there wasn't anybody there. I didn't expect anybody to greet me. I'd never been there in my life, but there just wasn't anybody there in the whole damn town. I walked up the deserted main street. Everything was closed up, and the snow drifted up against everything, and I saw a sign that said rooming house. I went into the rooming house. The room keys were spread out onto the desk, and there was a note said, pick a key and pick your room, instructions on how to use the heater, food in the icebox, and then a note that told you where to put the money when it was time to leave. I just took care of myself. Walked around that deserted town like it was a ghost town. Then the train came down, the White Pass and Yukon Railroad, hauling molybdenum from the Cypress Anvil mine up in the Yukon. That's why the railroad exists. Bring it down to big boats anchored in the harbor out there. Mixed passenger freight. One car there that holds half freight, and then about six or seven seats for the passengers. Has a cupola on it like a crummy, you know. It's like a caboose, and it's going to take you, haul you up out of Skagway, over the top, and down into the Yukon territory. The brakeman on that run was Steve Heitz. Steve Heitz worked his way up to be the conductor on the White Pass and Yukon Railroad, and this is him and a song he made called Life on the Railroad. It's about that train.
1: But it's about what it must have been like to have built railroads back in about 1898, when there weren't no unions and very little safety precautions for anybody concerned. The song is called Life on the Railroad. They say life on the railroad is hard, boys, hard. You hang all day from a rope on a cliffside, hard, boys, hard. Drilling a rock and blast and scream, meet your

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Oh, God, give me a life out on the railroad. They say to run a railroad there is hard, boys, hard. This country ain't accommodating, it's hard, boys, hard. Well, if your decision fouls the main

Good. Listen to a railroad man sing about his own train, the building of the White Pass in Yukon. And, oh, that is I got on that train there in Skagway. I was happy to be in the company of people again. And I can say it was a dead of winter, so everything was covered with snow, and more, the higher and higher we got. Now, I swear, that standard gauge cars on narrow gauge trucks, and it's really precarious. And that train went over chasms, went over old wooden trestles that it must have been scary to build and scary to ride across, and then long tunnels blasted through the raw rock. The train heads up the mountains as over White Pass. The railroad was built over White Pass instead of Chilkoot Pass. Chilkoot Pass is where in the Yukon Gold Rush, rivers of men with their packs on their backs and their lanterns, you could see them climbing the golden stairs of Chilkoot. But White Pass is a little lower pass, and that's why the railroad picked that one. You get up to the top, and there's an old lodge there, and the American crew will get off and they'll board in overnight. And the Canadian crew who's already been up there then is going to take the train and take it down into the Yukon, not down into Whitehorse. The price of your ticket includes a bowl of really good stew and some absolutely exquisite apple pie. All right, let's do Steve Heitz again. This is his song. Again, the brakeman and conductor for the White Pass and Yukon Railroad. The Ballad of the White Pass in Yukon.

And if the cars stay on the rail, she might be in by 9. Old Hissman's in a motor car that Hammy just BO'd, 'cause the windshield wiper's leaving streaks and he can't

0: Steve Heitz, I wonder whatever happened to him. I've lost track of him many, many years ago. Well, I did get down into the Yukon territory, into the Yukon Valley. A valley was never glaciated, you know. The glaciers never went there. It's probably one of the paths that people coming over the Siberia land bridge used to find their way down into the rest of North America. Like I say, it was the Frostbite Festival. It was better than 20 degrees below zero. You can't homestead in the Yukon. You can't homestead the territories unless you patent a mine claim. But there are a lot of squatters scattered out around there. I was put up at a squatter's cabin on the edge of White Horse. And I wanted to see if something I had heard was in fact true. I went out, it was after the evening part of the festival was over, and I was back there at the fire in this little cabin. I put on all my winter gear, and I went out. It was past midnight, and like I say, it was between 20 and 30 below zero. And I walked up the dirt road that this little cabin fronted on, out to where there was no lights from the city. It was absolutely quiet. The air was breathless. It was wilderness. And oh, the northern lights were dancing over my head and all the colors of the rainbow shimmering and swirling and turning. And yes, what I'd heard was right. You can hear the northern lights. It sounds like silk trailing over a marble floor. You know who wrote about that so beautifully was Robert W. Service. The cremation of Sam McGee, the shooting of Dan McGrew. There isn't a rendezvous with those buckskinners that is safe from the poetry of Robert W. Service, but never has anybody ever recited it better than Robert W. Service himself. Here he is as an old man, the spell of the Yukon.
1: I wanted the gold, and I sought it. Oh, I scrabbled and mucked like a slave. Was it famine or scurvy? I fought it. I hurled my youth into a grave. I wanted the gold. Oh, and I got it. Came out with a fortune last fall. Yet somehow, life's not what I thought it. And somehow, the gold isn't all. No, there's the land. Have you seen it? Say, it's the cussedest land that I know, from the big dizzy mountains that screen it to the deep death-like valleys below. Some say God was tired when he made it. Some say, oh, it's a fine land to shun, maybe. But there's some as would trade it for no land on earth. And I'm one. You come to get rich. Oh, darn good reason. You feel like an exile at first. You hate it like hell for a season. And then you're worse than the worst. Oh, it grips you like some kinds of sinning. It just twists you from foe to a friend. It seems it's been since the beginning. It seems it'll be till the end. I've stood in some mighty-mouthed hollow that's plumb full of hush to the brim, and I've watched the big husky sun wallow in crimson and gold and grow dim till the moon set the pearly peaks gleaming and the stars tumbled out neck and crop, and I thought that I surely was dreaming with a piece of the world piled on top. The summer, no sweeter was ever. The sunshiny woods all a-thrill. The grayling a-leap in the river. The bighorn asleep on the hill. The strong life that never knows harness. The wilds where the caribou call. The freshness, the freedom, the farness. Oh, God, how I'm stuck on it all. The winter, the brightness that blinds you. The white land locked tight as a drum. The cold fear that follows and finds you. The silence that bludgeons you dumb. The snows that are older than history. The woods where the weird shadows slant. The stillness. The moonlight. The mystery. I bade him goodbye. But I can't. No. There's a land where the mountains are nameless and the rivers all run God knows where. There are lives that are erring and aimless and deaths that just hang by a hair. There are hardships and nobody reckons. There are valleys unpeopled and still. There's a land, oh, it beckons and beckons. And I want to go back, and I will. They're making my money diminish. I'm sick of the taste of champagne. Thank God, when I'm skinned to a finish, I'll pike to the Yukon again. I'll fight, and you'll bet it's no sham fight. It's hell. But I've been there before, and it's better than this by a damn sight. So me for the Yukon once more. There's gold, and it's haunting and haunting. Oh, it's luring me on as of old. Yet, 'tain't just the gold that I'm wanting. So much as just finding the gold. It's the great big broad land way up yonder. It's the forests where silence has lease. It's the beauty that thrills me with wonder. It's the stillness that fills me with peace.
0: Oh, my Lord. Boy, doesn't it take you a long ways away? Let's come back down to the city, all right? I was in the Germantown section of Philadelphia, playing a little club everybody used to play at called the World Control Studios. I walked out, that is a walk-up place. I walked out in the morning on a Germantown Avenue. There was a streetcar burning in the middle of the street, and people flowing by, not paying any attention to it, paper vendors vending, and people passing the time of day on the street corners, and a streetcar burning. I said to Hoyle Osborne, the fellow who ran the place, I said, Hoyle, there's a streetcar burning out there, nobody seems to mind. He said, yeah, and he said, when I first moved here, I saw the same thing. I released this place. I went out, and I saw a streetcar burning there. Some people during the night, some riot had set it on fire. Then I looked at it and said, well, obviously, there's nobody in charge. So I may as well be in charge. That's why he called the place the World Control Studios. I lost track of Hoyle Osborne, oh, many, many years ago. There's so many people I got to track down. He finally surfaced out there in Aztec, New Mexico, tiny town, doing a sit-down piano, sit-down piano player, sleeve garters, bowler hat and all, there in a saloon in Durango called the Diamond Bell. Well, all right, here's my friend Hoyle Osborne in that saloon, the Diamond Bell, so you might hear some crowd noise. Play a ragtime tune called That's a Plenty.

The Diamond Bell Saloon, Durango, Colorado. Hoyle Osborne. Well, what does that all mean anyway? It's a long way from Chicago to Whitehorse, Yukon in the winter to flaming streetcars at Germantown, Pennsylvania. But why? What is that journey? Where does it come from? It's like one long train trip, isn't it? I'm sure glad I'm on that train. I guess maybe best explained in a poem here. I prefer it as a poem by Bob Nolan. I'm off on a trip, don't need no grip, I'm taking one more ride. Away out there in the prairie air, I guess it's in my hide, cause the clickety-clack of the railroad track is calling. Here's a man who knows where the Santa Fe goes when she gets under steam, and the big loud bell bids a fond farewell to hear her whistle scream. She's bound to go where there ain't no snow a-falling. One more ride. I missed the gloom of the pale white moon, it seemed to know my name, and the tumbleweeds where the prairie dogs feed, I missed them just the same. They're all a part of the song my heart is singing. I recall the tune I sang to the moon, it seemed to make him smile, as I rolled away from many a day and stayed so long a while. Still, I long to be where the memories are ringing. One more ride. As the years go by, I wonder why I long to leave my home and hit the trail of the iron rail away out there alone. Still my heart will sigh till I know that I am leaving. If I don't come back, there's a one-way track way down in Mexico. You'll find me there or any old where a tumbleweed will blow. Goodbye now. You don't know how I'm grieving for one more ride. Just one more ride.

thanks for taking this trip with me. This has been Utah Phillips, the golden voice of the Great Southwest. You've been listening once again to Loafer's Glory, the hobo jungle of the mind.

We shall never pass this way again. We shall come again no more. I knew I'd find you here, my last old friend. I asked to know where you've been. A stone, a leaf, an unfound door. We shall never pass this way again. We shall come again no more.

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2: This is Milk Street Radio. I'm your host, Christopher Kimball. Today we chat with a talk show host we all know and love, Rachel Ray. We discuss talk show mishaps, painful celebrity encounters, and her mother's secret to surviving parenthood. That would be eclairs.
3: You could tell how bad whatever the thing was that we did based on how large the box from the bakery. One eclair, okay, it's not going to be pleasant, but in half an hour we'll all be laughing. Anything over two, we were petrified.
2: Also coming up, writer Brooke Jarvis takes us behind the biggest, most expensive new Apple launch in decades, the Cosmic Crisp. And later we learn Sardinia's secret to five-minute handmade pasta. I'm Christopher Kimball. 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
2: 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I'm your host, Christopher Kimball. Rachel Ray made a last-minute Today Show appearance almost 20 years ago and was immediately signed by the Food Network and has been a household name ever since. As a celebrity among celebrities, her life still produces awkward moments, such as the time she invited her hero, Tony Bennett, and his wife, Susan, over for dinner.
3: I go to pull the chair out. He goes to sit down in it. The chair falls out from behind him, and he hits his head on the marble counter. And I start screaming, "Tony! Tony!" And my husband, who's gone into the other room to check on El Sabuco, comes running. Oh, my God! The only person calm in this whole situation is Susan. She's like, "Oh, he's fine. He'll pop right back up." and dang if he didn't.
2: First up today, it's my interview with writer Brooke Jarvis on the multi-million dollar launch of a new Apple, the Cosmic Crisp. Brooke, welcome to Milk Street.
5: Hi, thanks for having me.
2: So we're about to witness the, quote, largest launch of a produce item in American history.
5: Yes, the Cosmic Crisp Apple, which is also known as WA38, which is the name under which it was developed.
2: Now, this is a big change. Recently, I gather, in the apple growing business, it's a value-added apple. So what's a value-added apple?
5: So there's kind of a new generation of apples that people might have noticed in their grocery stores, things like Envy or Jazz or Sweet Tango or Ludacrisp. They have excellent names that are apples that are proprietary managed brands. They're not something that just anybody can grow. They are often managed by cooperatives or companies or international consortiums that are very careful about the branding of the apple, about supply and demand, and just the entire marketing of it as a product in a way that the apples of not so long ago that we're familiar with, including the Red Delicious, but also things like Gala or, you know, a wine sap, were not managed in that way.
2: So years ago, there were thousands of varieties of just wild apples. How would farmers or scientists come up with new apple varieties? What was the process?
5: The process of breeding apples is fairly simple, but what's interesting about it is that the plant doesn't breed true to the parent. So what you do is grafting instead of planting the seeds. But yeah, as you say, like in the 19th century, some counts show that in the United States, people were growing 14,000 different varieties of apples.
2: Really?
5: And then the story in the 20th century was very much standardization and consolidation. Here in Washington, the Washington State Apple Commission used to advertise using a poster that showed a stoplight, and there was one apple each in red, yellow, and green because, you know, that was all you needed.
2: The way you would get a new hybrid, let's say, is you would cross-pollinate from one tree to another. Is that how they did it?
5: Mm-hmm.
2: And then today, is that still how they do it, or is there a more sophisticated way of crossbreeding?
5: So at the Washington State University breeding program, they get 10,000 new trees in a year, and each and every one of them is genetically distinct. And they plant them out and give them a few years to produce fruit and then taste that fruit. And from there, go back into the lab to do lots of detailed testing on the storage and starch levels and all kinds of details on the apples that, you know, appear to be the most likely to be successful. But it's still very much a melding of traditional biology and sophisticated lab work.
2: But the problem is, unlike a fruit fly with a fairly short lifespan, it's going to take 7-8 years to start bearing fruit for an apple tree or something like that?
5: Yeah, it can be less than that. But the process is long because you want to have multiple generations of fruit. You know, they'll start with just a few trees, and as it appears that the fruit is more successful, they'll have more trees, and so you have to wait for that generation. One of the people that I interviewed said, biology is just a real problem here, which is funny because an apple is a biological product, but it is also now becoming, you know, this product of which different things are expected.
2: You know, a friend of mine, he grows a lot of the old-fashioned varieties, and I have to say they have real apple flavor, and I find the newer varieties tend to be juicy or sweet, but they don't have complex flavor. Is that something by design that people don't want, you know, sort of a savoriness in an apple or depth of flavor? Because I find the new ones are just sweet.
5: That's a good question. I mean, I've certainly heard that same criticism from a lot of people, including apple growers, who are often frustrated by what the consumer likes. You know, the grower will get really attached to a certain apple and think that it has a lot of depth of flavor and it's going to be really successful. And then it turns out not to be. You know, there are thousands of these heirloom varieties, but a supermarket is only going to stock so many commercial apples. So you have to appeal to a larger audience.
2: So the goal is to dominate the apple industry with this one brand of apples, Cosmic Crisp. Does this mean that people, they want people to just turn to it as they would of, let's say, a Macintosh or a Granny Smith? It's one of those, it's the go-to apple. Is that their goal, given the huge investment they put into the trees?
5: They definitely want it to be a go-to apple. And what you always hear people in the industry say is, I don't want people

0: Yeah, thanks so much for having me.
1: That was Brooke Jarvis. Her article, The Launch, was published in the California Sunday Magazine. Now it's time for my co-host Sarah Mult and I to answer your culinary questions. Sarah is, of course, the star of Sarah's Weeknight Meals on public television, as well as the author of Home Cooking 101. So before we open up the phone lines, I just have a question. You cooked at La Tulipe, French restaurant in New York City, Manhattan. What is it that you did there that you've never done again? Like a cooking technique or culinary trick that only worked in that restaurant, you've never repeated it.
2: We used to make this smoked tongue and foie gras pate. It was absolute killer. And I don't think I will ever make that again. You know, you would poach the tongue with all sorts of, Well, Sally Dar would poach it. And then we'd slice it on a meat slicer, paper thin. And it was my job to layer the foie gras mousse in between the layers. It was absolutely killer. So that was a unique technique of Sally's. I don't think I will ever see it anywhere else, and I certainly will never do it again.
1: Well, I think in the next issue of Milk Street, we'll do tongue mousse.
2: That's tongue and foie gras mousse, layered.
1: All right. Good.
2: You could do chicken liver mousse.
1: Excellent idea. Just we'll keep that in mind. Thank you, Sarah.
2: Yes.
1: Time to take call.
2: Yes. Welcome to Milk Street. Who's calling?
3: Hi, this is Sylvia from Brooklyn. How are you?
2: Oh, hi, Sylvia from Brooklyn. Well, how can we help you today?
3: I have two girls, they're 8 and 5, and I pack them school lunches every day. And I just need some new ideas for school lunches, but we have some restrictions. I can't serve any meat or chicken when they go to a kosher school.
1: Yeah.
3: So it needs to be dairy or parv, which means neutral. The school is peanut-free, nut-free, and sesame-free.
2: Oh, dear. So, okay.
3: What do you got for me?
2: What do they usually like? I mean, what have been hits?
3: I send them bento boxes, and everything that they eat is room temperature because there's no way to heat it up.
2: Right.
3: So I make them mini quiches. I make them small individual pizzas.
1: Jeez.
3: Like mini bagels with avocado spread. But I need stuff that's filling and healthy.
2: Ooh. Well, how about like some veggie meatballs that you dip in tomato sauce?
3: That has been a winner.
2: How about more of a savory pancake like a zucchini latke or, you know, latke with other vegetables in it?
3: I wouldn't even have to heat those up. I could just put them in the box straight.
2: Exactly.
1: My kids actually like grain bowls. I mean, you can have rice or a grain or whatever you want as the base and then put whatever you want in with it.
3: Right.
1: Especially
3: so we do
1: if
3: that.
1: You do that.
3: The bentos have 5 compartments. So I'll put the grain in the biggest.
1: Yeah, there you go.
3: And the components in the other.
2: You could do tortilla roll-ups
1: that's what I was thinking
2: with
1: too.
2: A vegetable filling.
1: Yeah, the problem is those are going to get soggy, though, if you're not careful.
2: The other thing you could do is just a very, very thin omelet and have that be the roll.
1: Do a Spanish tortilla, which is made in a sauté pan. It's just a very thick omelet with potatoes in it, but you
2: it's
1: can put anything
2: potatoes
1: you want.
2: Mostly
1: potatoes and eggs.
3: Have you frozen that?
1: No.
2: No, I don't think that would freeze so well.
1: It only takes 3
3: minutes
1: to
3: make. I like to
1: make
3: things in muffin cups and freeze
1: that's
3: it
1: a good
3: and
1: idea.
3: Just
2: smart.
3: Put
2: that's
3: one
2: smart.
3: Cupcake. In the tin.
2: No, that's smart.
1: And you've tried all sorts of whole grain muffins with all sorts of healthy things in them, I assume?
3: I've tried it, and they complain they're still hungry.
2: How about smoked salmon? Do they eat lox?
3: They love lox.
2: Could you
3: but
2: do roll-ups?
3: To school because it smells.
2: Oh.
3: And I can't blame them.
2: How about, like, pasta frittata? Where you add pasta to eggs
3: like
2: and you bake
3: that's
2: it.
3: That's a good one.
1: That's a good
3: They'll
1: one.
3: They'll eat that.
2: Oh, you've already... Boy, you've really done
1: I think,
2: this.
1: Have you written a book about this?
3: Almost.
1: Yeah, I think you should... That's a great book.
3: The pasta frittata and the potato frittata are good options. I'm going to try small amounts and freeze them to see.
1: You can make the thick, you know, multi-grain fruit bar thing. Those are wonderful, and you can just make a whole tray of those, and those last
3: that's
1: a long
3: a good
1: time.
3: One.
1: How about falafel? I mean, you can make... The chickpea batter for falafel takes...
2: Does that
1: you
2: have
1: just
2: sesame
1: canned chickpeas.
2: In it?
1: You don't have to use tahini. That's just sauce.
2: You could make a yogurt sauce.
1: So you could scoop it out, fry it, and then freeze it.
3: That I could try.
2: How about with a garlicky yogurt dip?
3: That I could try. And the yogurt's got some protein in
2: yes,
3: it.
2: Yes, it does. I just had an idea, although they're probably not kosher, those rice paper wrappers.
3: Those are kosher.
2: Because you can stuff those with vegetables and maybe even tofu, you know, sautéed tofu.
3: So I do like baked marinated tofu and the vermicelli noodles and
2: that
3: shredded
2: would be great.
3: Carrots and zucchini.
2: Yeah, that works nicely.
1: Wait, hold on a second. Are you a professional chef?
3: Yes.
1: Okay.
3: I am.
1: I knew it. I knew it. Like everything we mentioned

0: already.
1: She's like been there,
0: no,
1: done that.
0: Yeah, you're a pro.
1: Okay.
2: Thank you. I'm going to let you know if any of these.
1: Please do. We like
2: out.
1: Feedback.
2: Thank you so much.
0: Yeah, okay. Thank you. We all learned right. more than you did. Thanks for calling.
2: Thank you.
0: Take care.
2: Thanks. Bye.
1: Yeah. Bye.
0: Welcome to Milk Street. Who's calling?
3: Hi, this is Mike from Land O'Lakes, Florida.
0: How can we help you?
3: I have a question about cutting of vegetables.
0: Okay.
3: A couple of years ago, I had a visit to the doctor about my hand hurting, and the doctor said I had arthritis. He gave me some sort of a topical treatment or shot or something, and that fixed it for a while. But now I notice when I'm doing something intensive, like cutting a bunch of vegetables, my hands start to hurt. I figured out to use the food processor since it was sitting there on the counter, and that worked pretty well for the most part, but I have some questions about cutting up the onions. The first time I tried to chop up onions in the food processor, I ended up with effectively an onion smoothie with all this liquid in the bottom there.
0: Yeah.
3: And we noticed when we were eating whatever we cooked that night, it had a very funky, tangy, didn't belong there flavor to it. So I converted from the blade in the bottom of the food processor to the blade in the top of the food processor that chops them rather than grinds them into a smoothie. And then I started pouring off that excess onion juice, and that seemed to help quite a bit improve the flavor. What's the deal with that onion juice stuff, and why is it causing things to come out tasting poorly?
0: Well, the more you break down garlic or onion, there's enzyme activity, and you release compounds. And you're absolutely right. Onion juice, if you process it in a food processor, does have bitter compounds. And that's been actually studied in a lab. Now, I, oddly enough, make a tomato sauce with grated onion, which I really love. But the grated onion doesn't really release that much juice. So it's the juice. And when the juice sits around, it gets bitter. I do have a suggestion for you, though, about chopping vegetables. The Japanese vegetable knives have thinner blades and they're sharper. And they also have handles that I think are easier. They have octagonal handles, a traditional Japanese knife. And when they chop vegetables, they slice them. You know, they slice through them. They don't chop the way the French do. So if you got a good Japanese knife, it's a vegetable knife, like a nikiri, which looks like a Chinese cleaver, except it's only 2 inches high. I find I use those knives for vegetables, and my hands don't hurt, and it's much, much less work. That's one thing. But you're right. The juice, onion juice, is not a friend if you don't like bitter taste.
1: Well, the more that you chop up an onion or rough it up, the more you develop those compounds.
0: And last thing I've found, I almost never finely chop an onion anymore. You can coarsely chop an onion for most recipes, soups and stews and that sort of thing. So I was trained in the French method, which everything has to be exact, and the brunoise and this and that and the other thing. There are very few recipes where you need a very fine dice. So for most recipes, a coarse chop is fine, and that's much less work. Sarah is looking at me.
1: I'm saying it depends on how long it's in the recipe. If you're doing a quick saute and throwing
0: different.
1: Some onions, then it should be fine.
0: But 90% of recipes, a coarse chop is fine. So
1: Anyway,
0: thank you for calling.
1: Okay, Mike.
0: Hope that makes life easier.
1: Yes.
3: Well, thank you.
1: Okay. Bye-bye.
3: Bye-bye.
0: This is Milk Street Radio. If you have a cooking question, please give us a ring. 855-426-9843. That's 855-426-9843. Or email us at questions@milkstreetradio.com.
1: Welcome to Milk Street. Who's calling?
4: This is Sandy.
1: Hi, Sandy. Where are you calling from?
4: I'm calling from Palm Harbor, Florida.
1: What can we help you with today?
4: Thank you so much for taking my call. I just admire you both so much, and I'm just really grateful that you all do this to give us the opportunity to ask these questions. So thank you so much.
1: Well, thank you for having a question.
4: Yeah, my question has to do with garlic. You know, I've always been told that you're supposed to never cook garlic at a high heat so you don't burn it and get a bitter taste. Yet I come across so many recipes. Off the top of my head, there's like a certain sheet pan recipe where they're telling you to mix everything with garlic and then you're blasting it at a high heat in the oven. And I'm just wondering, is there a way to cook garlic at a higher heat without it getting bitter?
1: Well, let me ask you a question. In this particular recipe, was the garlic whole cloves? Was it minced? Was it sliced?
4: No, it's minced.
1: Minced. Oh, doesn't
0: that sounds
1: that
0: awful.
1: Doesn't sound like a good idea. I agree with your
4: gut.
1: What was it tossed with? What protein? Like chicken or
4: probably chicken. chicken. I would guess it would be chicken. That's normally what it is on that type of recipe when I cook it. Yeah.
1: Well, and then I would think the garlic would burn by the time the chicken was done. I mean, if you'd said whole cloves and let's say they were sort of tucked underneath the chicken or something, probably they would have survived the ordeal. But generally, I don't cook garlic at a high heat. I'm with you. I usually start it, you know, sheet pan, you can't help it. Or I might add it later to the sheet pan. You know, you can add things to the sheet pan in stages. There's no, you know, rule that you have to put it all in at once, all the vegetables, all the meat.
4: Right.
0: Now, we have a recipe, we call it tray baked chicken. It's a name we got from Nigella Lawson. You put chicken parts on a baking tray and put garlic whole cloves, peeled whole cloves in the middle with some herbs and stuff. And you can roast it along with the chicken. It won't burn. But it's like roasting a whole head of garlic. It'll get a nice buttery, creamy taste.
1: You leave
0: taste.
1: It in the skin or take it out of the skin?
0: It's totally peeled close.
1: Okay.
0: It's not a whole head. And then when you take the chicken off, you add some water to the pan, a few herbs, lemon juice, and you can actually whisk it on the pan with the chicken juices, and it makes a wonderful sauce. So as long as the clove is whole, you're okay. But once you mince it, you're absolutely right. You do not want to use high heat. In general, high heat and garlic's a bad idea.
1: Yeah, right. I agree.
4: Yeah, okay. Oh, that's a great idea. That sounds delicious, that sauce with the garlic and the lemon and so forth. I'll have to try that and just keep my garlic whole.
0: Yeah, and the great thing is, as those juices exude from the chicken as you bake it, that's the basis of your sauce, and all can be done in the sheet pan. It's simple and it's great.
1: All righty.
4: Okay, great.
1: Well, Sandy, thanks for calling.
4: Thank you so much.
0: Yeah, take care, Sandy.
1: Okay, bye-bye.
4: Bye-bye.
0: You're listening to Milk Street Radio. Up next, it's Rachel Ray. That's coming up right after this break.

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1: This is Most Jet Radio. I'm your host, Christopher Kimball. Rachael Ray's career could be entitled A Star is Born. She filled in as a last-minute guest on the Today Show almost 20 years ago, driving through 4 feet of snow to get to New York for a segment with Al Roker. Food Network executives saw it, loved it, and immediately signed her on. And the rest is, of course, history. Her latest book, Rachael Ray 50, tells her story through autobiography and recipes. Rachael Ray, welcome to Milk Street.
2: Thank you.
1: Your new book, which I love, it has a little thing in it, and you say, quote, "I'm a waitress at heart." And that sort of stopped me for a second. So what exactly did you mean by that?
2: So my mom worked in restaurants for 60 years, and my first memories in life are being on her hip in restaurants. So I don't know if it's part of my DNA, but certainly the way I was raised, it's very ingrained in me. Pleasing people feels good, and it's part of my role on the planet. I like to give people what they're expecting and to surprise them by surpassing that. And to me, that's what a good server does. So when I say I'm a waitress, I take that seriously, and I think it's a compliment to be a very good server. It means that you're being compassionate to the people in your community or in the room, and it's my motivation.
1: You also said your mother used eclairs as a pressure valve. That's the first time I've heard something like that.
2: Yeah, well, and you could also use it to see how bad the situation was going to go for you. If my mother was a little upset with one of the three of us, first of all, if my mother is upset with one of her children, she's upset with all three of them. It doesn't matter the age. When my brother was a baby, if my sister or myself did something wrong, all three of us were rotten children. Like, she has to keep it even. And you could tell how bad whatever the thing was that we did based on how large the box from the bakery. One eclair, you know, okay, it's not going to be pleasant, but in half an hour we'll all be laughing, and in an hour it'll be forgotten and we'll all be eating spaghetti. Anything over two, we were petrified. My mom used eclairs to calm herself down. She loved pastry cream and dark chocolate. And it's very funny. I don't love to bake, but one thing I learned how to master beautifully is the profiterole and how to make my mother eclairs for any situation that I deem necessary or just for her birthday or Mother's Day.
1: Learned quickly. Let's just do a quick recap of some of the highlights of your career. You were started out with a Today Show appearance with Al Roker during a snowstorm, and then soon after the Food Network snapped you up. I didn't know this. You said that during the taping of your pilot on Emerald Set, you started a small fire.
2: It was actually quite a large fire. It was like a good 6-7 foot flame out of the pan.
1: but they still you go on and say, quote, "The brass there had faith and hired me even despite the fire." That's good, right?
2: They took it really well.
1: Yeah, that's good.
2: What happened was I was so nervous I just kept asking questions, and I've never worked with any sort of assistance whatsoever. So the pre-pro team had been preheating my pan for like an hour, and I had no idea. So, of course, the second I put oil into the pan, whoosh, like this huge flame shoots up. And they told me, "Don't stop the camera. That's not your job, not for any reason." So I'm chucking salt. I'm throwing sheet pans. I'm trying to save Emerald Set. And I'm like, shortest career in Food Network history.
1: Well, I don't think I told you this, but I did start a fire on the Today Show set once.
2: Oh, that's
1: but,
2: fabulous.
1: They did have me
2: see,
1: back.
2: They think that that's great TV.
1: You had a great story in your book about your state dinner visit at the White House.
2: Oh, my God.
1: Which was kind of disastrous or near disastrous?
2: I'm only comfortable telling stories about myself that make people laugh or make them understand that we're all human and life never gets easier or less awkward than your most awkward day in high school. The state dinner, I love the Obamas very much. I've known them since well before they were in the White House. And Mrs. Obama, Michelle Obama's initiatives were very closely aligned with my own, improving the quality of school food and eradicating hunger and lowering childhood obesity rates. So we get invited to the last state dinner at the White House. And I picked a dress that I thought was great. It was October. Unfortunately, it was unseasonably warm. It was in the mid-80s, and I was wearing a dress with a black turtleneck attached to the skirt and had no other choice but to wear this giant autumnal ball gown with many, many layers. So I was melting, and a river runs through it, like just sweat just everywhere. Thank God it's at least black. My hair fell within like 3 minutes, and it was hours before. There's all these lines you have to go through and, you know, security and all that. And I'm walking up the steps, and I shove my shoe, I'm very bad at walking high heels, through the underpinnings of the dress, and it gets, the giant heel gets all tangled and caught up in it, and I start to panic, and I make it worse. So it ends up looking like almost like a wasp's nest or a hornet's nest wrapped around my right foot. It was so bad, by the time I got myself to the check-in desk, the woman behind the desk had to literally go to an office, take scissors, and come out while the people are getting checked in. I'm the entryway of the White House, and they are cutting my dress apart that I probably haven't even paid for yet. They're cutting the dress off of my shoe so that I can continue to walk. So that happened.
1: So things really got better.
2: And then a couple hours later, we finally are in the big room and everybody's finally sitting down to the big state dinner. They walk us over to our seats. I'm seated at the head table next to the first lady. And I'm trying to whisper to her girlfriend, a little bit of what happened, and she's like, you get no pity from me. This dress weighs 20 pounds.
1: you all saw your last story. You almost killed Tony Bennett one evening, who was your hero.
2: Oh, my God. And he told me I could tell people as long as I made sure to make it clear it was completely my fault. And I'm such an enormous Tony Bennett fan my whole life. I have a talk show, and I get to meet Tony Bennett. Like, I just couldn't believe it was even happening. And then he and his lovely wife, Susan, said, why don't we all get together some night and have dinner? So they come over. I'm feeding Tony Bennett. I'm so excited. Like, this is such a big deal. I have my floors polished for the first time ever because I live with a 65-pound pit bull. So why bother making the floors extra shiny? She just scratches them up all day, right? And I have the hors d'oeuvres and the champagne in one room on these hardwood floors. And in the opposite room, I'm setting the table for our dinner. So I take Tony Bennett up to the other room and Susan, and my husband pours them their bubbly, and I'm explaining all the snacks. And Tony, it looks like he's looking around for a chair. He wants to sit down, so he's holding his champagne. He takes a sip. I go to pull the chair out. He goes to sit down in it. The chair falls out from behind him, and he hits his head on the marble counter and drops to the floor. And I start screaming, Tony, Tony. And my husband, who's gone into the other room to check on El Sabuco for me, comes running in. Oh, my God. The only person calm in this whole situation is Susan. She's like, oh, he's fine. He'll pop right back up. And dang if he didn't. He ate more than everybody. He laughed. He shook it right off. He popped right up. I love Tony Bennett, and we've been great friends for many years, and I'm really grateful I didn't kill him.
1: You also talk about being at your home south of Lake George, and you talk, this is my favorite line of the book, quote, I iron all the pillowcases and top sheets. Now, you don't like ironing, but I mean, that's...
2: I dislike it intensely.
1: Well, I don't think anybody in my household's ever ironed a sheet, but my point being that you feed the people, you cook... You do the cleaning. You don't live the lifestyle someone might think you do when you're not on the show.
2: I like that work, and it's always made me feel very happy. It makes my home feel like just that, my home. I don't want it to look perfect. I just want it to look welcoming. And I like the discipline of ironing. I don't enjoy ironing itself. I don't like hot. And the steam comes up in your face, and it is monotonous. It freaks the dog out. She doesn't like the hiss of the steam. But I iron because it feels good when I'm done, and I make a bed with nice pillowcases. And you just can't wait to jump into it, you know, like it's a big pile of fall leaves or something. I love that feeling. So in order to get that feeling, you have to do the job.
1: You mentioned your notebooks a lot because you use them constantly, and you were quite miffed, I think is the right word, when the New York Times said that you didn't write your own cookbooks. But
2: yet
1: it was all there in your notebooks.
2: You know, the New York Times piece, they asked me, what do I think about food stylists? I said, I love them. My friend Wes makes things look messy for me and does all my books because if I can't be there cooking it, I want it to look like I did it. That doesn't mean that I let other people write my books and things for me. Wes did actually write some beautiful gluten-free desserts for me, but because I hate gluten-free and I hate to bake, and he got proper credit. You know, that was just like okay, that kind of stinks. People don't think that I put the work in. But I think we misconstrued each other.
1: You are a person who believes deeply in kindness, and yet in the last 20 years, the world, from my perspective, seems a little less kind, maybe social media, maybe the press in general. How do you reconcile that? Because kindness is so important to you.
2: You can only pay attention to the positive. My grandfather taught me as a little girl, and I always think lesser of people that come to me and say things just to be provocative or perpetuate negative feelings between people. I just don't understand the purpose of that. Not everybody's going to like everybody on the playground. There was a whole website called I Hate Rachel Ray for years, and they were devoted watchers and viewers, you know, I mean, great. Not everybody's going to like you, and that's okay by me. Of course, I vent when I go home at the end of the day to my husband, to my dog, and you get it out of your system and you let it go. I really do believe that the love you give is equal to the love you take. I mean, you have to put good out to receive good back.
1: Well, I don't think I know anybody who's put more good out there than you.
2: Thank you, my friend. Thank you. That means a lot.
1: Rachel, thank you for being in Milk Street. It's been a pleasure having you.
2: It's an honor. It really is.
1: That was Rachel Ray. Her latest book is Rachel Ray 50, Memories and Meals from a Sweet and Savory Life. Rachel Ray just turned 50, and so is Jennifer Aniston, Jennifer Lopez, Edward Norton, and Jack Black. Of course, none of them look 50. Maybe that's why they're celebrities. Celebrities who just turned 70 include Meryl Streep, Richard Gere, Bruce Springsteen, and Jeff Bridges. They also don't look their age. And by the way, an amazing number of celebrities have lived to be 100, including Bob Hope, Irving Berlin, and George Burns. So to live long, you don't have to eat well or exercise. You just have to be a celebrity. Fame, fortune, and a long life. Some people just have it all. It's time to chat with J.M. Hirsch about this week's recipe, Fregola with Herbs and Pecorino. J.M., how are you?
3: I'm doing great.
1: As usual, you've been on the road.
3: I have.
1: You just got back from Sardinia, which is sort of the more rustic, if that's possible, version of Sicily.
3: Traveled. Very much so. It's an island off the western coast of Italy. And the fascinating part about Sardinia is that the cuisine evolved despite, not because of, the sea and the seafood around it. Many centuries of invaders drove the local population inland, where their cuisine evolved based on grains and produce and meat and dairy. And so seafood is actually only a recent contribution to the cuisine.
1: Sort of like going to the Caribbean, you can't get fresh fish. sounds familiar.
3: Very
1: so you so you didn't come back with a fish recipe.
3: No.
1: You came back with a fregola recipe. So let's just start. What is fregola?
3: All right. Fregola is simply the easiest pasta to make at home. I couldn't believe it. It's little nuggets, pellets of pasta that are made very similar to couscous, actually. The difference between fregola and couscous is that after the fregola is dried, it's then toasted. And that means that when you cook it up, it has a very chewy, tender, meaty texture. And in addition to that, and this is a technique that we love at Milk Street, fregola is almost always cooked in the sauce. And so it absorbs so much more flavor than a typical pasta boiled in water.
1: You made the mistake of mentioning couscous. I remember Paula Wolfert's first book back in the 70s. It took 3 days to make couscous. And now you said the simplest pasta. So why is it so simple to make?
3: You can make it in about 5 or 10 minutes, like actual hands-on time, and you need no special equipment at all. You take a bowl. You take your semolina flour. You put it in the bowl. You sprinkle some water in it, and you rub your fingers around in it in kind of a circular motion, and it clumps together. That's it. That's fregola.
1: Or you can buy it.
3: Or you could buy it, yes. And actually, we give a cheat because semolina flour, is a little hard to find in the U.S., so if you don't feel like making your own, even though it is very simple, you can actually buy the pearl couscous and toast it yourself, and it's very similar to real fragola.
1: So what did you do with it?
3: So I had it any number of ways, and believe it or not, there is a seafood fragola, but the more authentic fragola is actually based on fresh herbs, tons and tons of fresh herbs, a little guanciale, and what was really fascinating.
1: And guanciale is pork chow.
3: Yes, right? Exactly. Although we use pancetta because it's a little bit easier to find here. And what was fascinating to me is that they cooked it much in the style of a risotto. They put the fragola in the pan with these other ingredients, and they keep adding liquid, and they keep stirring, and keep adding liquid, and keep stirring. And eventually, those little nuggets are plump and chewy and tender and a little bit meaty and really flavorful because, again, all those other ingredients have cooked into the fragola.
1: You know what amazes me is when you travel through, let's say, Europe, there's still all these recipes that we don't really know here.
3: Oh, it's fascinating.
1: You think by now we would have sort of run the gamut.
3: Right.
1: But this is fragola with herbs and pecorino, the recipe, is something I've never really had before.
3: You know, you go into these little villages, and every time you turn around, there's something we've never seen before, never heard of, that is just commonplace there.
1: So, thank you. You went to Sardinia, came back with a recipe for fragola with herbs and pecorino. You can make it yourself or use pearl couscous. Thank you, Jam.
3: Thank you. You can get this recipe for fragola with herbs and pecorino at 177milkstreet.com.
1: 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Coming up, Aaron Carroll reveals the health effects of everyone's favorite indulgence, that would be chocolate. We'll be right back.

0: This is Mill Street Radio. I'm Christopher Kimball. Next up, Sarah Moult and I will be taking more of your culinary questions.
1: Welcome to Milk Street. Who's on the line?
2: Hi, this is Allison.
1: Allison, where are you calling from?
2: Idaho.
1: Oh, nice. How can we help you today?
2: Okay, so I have a question. We have some friends who are Romanian, and they had a dinner party, and they served traditional, though a vegetarian version, of the stuffed cabbage rolls. And they were totally different than any other cabbage rolls that I've ever had. And they told me that they usually pickle or do something with their whole cabbage heads. And I'd never heard of that before. And I thought it was really cool. And I thought, well, that would be really fun to try and make. But it's really hard to find pickled cabbage heads. And I thought, well, I wonder if I could put in sauerkraut or something to kind of mimic just that little bit of a tang that was with them. But I couldn't find anything online that would answer that question. So I thought I would ask you guys.
1: Well, first of all, let me ask you a question. So for these stuffed cabbage rolls, was the cabbage itself pickled? The roll part that had the stuffing in it? I mean, where was the pickled cabbage?
2: So they take the whole cabbage head and they core it out and they put it in a brine in their, like they did it themselves in buckets, and then they let it pickle like in a cool place, like in a garage or something like that. The whole cabbage head is pickled, and then they roll the filling, and then I think they actually cook theirs over a fire because there's a little bit of that smoky hint to it.
1: Okay, and then the stuffing, what did they use for the stuffing?
2: You know, I don't know. I'm assuming that it was some type, you know how there's like the Beyond Meat burger
1: type stuff? Yeah.
2: And rice in it too.
1: Okay.
2: The unique flavor was that cabbage head.
1: Cabbage.
2: Because it was just a little bit pickled and it was so good.
1: This kind of cabbage dish is like Bosnian, Croatian, Serbian, Bulgarian sort of thing. That there was this website called Balkan Fresh. So I would check that out because it sounds like you don't want to make your own. Chris, is that the sort of thing you would make? A whole.
0: There are two ways to pickle. One is fermentation, which is salt and water.
1: Yeah.
0: And that's what they're doing here. They're taking heads of cabbage, putting a barrel, putting in some seasonings, if you like, obviously a brine, making sure that it's submerged, you know, covering with some weights and letting it sit. Usually it's a good 30 to 40 days.
1: I mean, it's a lot of work and it's
0: Well, if you did
1: aromatic.
0: 10 cabbage heads, you'd be ahead of the game. But you can also pickle in overnight, which is sugar, water, and salt and flavorings. And that's only
1: You wouldn't do a whole cabbage
0: head.
1: No, you would
0: take
1: leaves.
0: The leaves and you could do that overnight. And that would pickle the cabbage.
1: Would you
0: very
1: blanch them and then put them in that mixture, or would you just put them in that mixture raw?
0: Well, if you're going to wrap and do cabbage rolls, stuffed cabbage, you would not blanch it first, I don't think. I would just let it sit in the
1: mixture.
0: Yeah, and then that would be done the next day.
1: That's an interesting idea. Sauerkraut won't work because it's already shredded.
0: I think, actually, I'm going to go home and buy some heads of cabbage. I think the idea of doing whole heads of cabbage that are cored is really simple. You just need a big barrel. And throw in some chilies and some
1: chilies would be nice.
0: Juniper or whatever
1: but,
0: you want.
1: You know, it's okay, Chris, you go. So you're going to do some homework and you're going to come
0: back
1: and report.
0: Yeah. Next time we record, I'll bring in you a pickled cabbage head.
1: But in the meanwhile, Allison, I would go for his quick pickle or go check out Balkan Fresh and see if they have the frozen sour cabbage head.
0: Either way you do it, if you do it, just make sure it's fully submerged.
1: Yeah.
0: And keep it in a cool, dry place.
1: Yes.
0: Right?
1: Okay.
0: All right. Take care.
1: All right. Yes, Allison.
2: Okay.
1: Thank you.
2: Bye. Thank you.
1: Welcome to Milk Street. Who's calling?
3: This is Patricia from Philadelphia.
1: Hi, Patricia from Philadelphia. What can we do for you today?
3: I have some yeast questions. So it concerns instant yeast versus regular yeast.
1: Right.
3: Normally, I always have regular yeast around, and then I will read this recipe that looks interesting, and it's calling for instant yeast. So my first question is, why does a recipe writer ever choose instant yeast? And that sounds stupid. I know it's like, duh, because it's faster. But my second question is, if I run across one of these recipes and all I have at home is the regular, is there some sort of algorithm of, you know, using a little more, giving it more time that would allow me to substitute the regular for the instant?
0: Yes.
3: Oh, cool.
0: We can answer all of your, most of your yeast questions. First of all, regular active yeast has a lot of dead yeast cells around the outside of the granules, and that's why you have to proof it first in some warm water to activate
1: it.
0: Because otherwise it'll take too long. The reason people call for instant or rapid rise is those dead yeast cells are not on the outside, and therefore you can actually just add the yeast directly to the flour, the dry ingredients. You don't even have to proof it. So it just removes that step. So that's why people call for it. Secondly, you can substitute active dry for instant yeast or vice versa, one for one.
1: Yeah.
0: It's not a problem.
1: Teaspoon for teaspoon.
0: But active dry yeast, you need 10 minutes of pre-proofing in 110 or 20-degree water, not hotter than that. But you can use it one for one. It's not a problem. It may take a little longer for the bread to rise, a little extra, maybe 20%, 25%, but it'll be fine.
3: That is such good news, because I hate looking at a recipe and thinking, oh, but I'm going to go buy the rapid rise yeast.
1: You know, once you run out of your supply of active dry yeast, you might want to consider getting from King Arthur Flour their label SAF, which is the instant yeast, and they tell you to just keep it in the freezer. And then you just gut it all the time. You save money. You don't buy those little packages. If it has, as Chris said, more little granules of yeast that are alive than the active dry yeast.
3: Great.
1: Okay.
3: Well, I'll go get that too. Thank you so much. Thanks for letting me talk to you. I love
0: Pleasure.
3: The show, and I love this section of the show, the best of all.
1: Of course, it's the best.
0: It's always so.
1: What Chris does without me is just useless, I know. Thanks for calling.
0: Thanks for calling.
3: Oh, thank you very much.
0: Bye-bye.
1: Bye-bye.
0: This is Milk Street Radio. Now it's time for one of our listeners who will reveal their best culinary hack.
4: 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When I'm baking, I generally like to replace some of the dairy or some of the oil with either sour cream or yogurt. And then I like to add half a teaspoon extra of baking soda, and it makes it really moist, a little bit tangy, and it always also gives a good rise.
0: To share your cooking tips on Milk Street Radio, please go to 177milkstreet.com/radiotips. Next up, let's hear from regular contributor, Dr. Aaron Carroll. Dr. Aaron Carroll, welcome back to Milk Street.
5: Always a pleasure.
0: And what is on your mind this week?
5: I thought we might talk about chocolate and how it's not nearly the health food that a lot of recent media has made it out to be.
0: Oh, boy, really?
5: Well, it's so funny because I feel like most of the time I come on to try to tell us that stuff that the media is trying to scare us out of isn't as bad as they say. In this case, unfortunately, I'm here to talk us down the other direction to say it's not as good as they're saying. I mean, okay. Come on. It's chocolate. It's candy. It's not healthy.
0: Well, okay, but my wife's a health nut, and from time to time I investigate the pantry, right, to see what strange things she's bought recently, and the chia seeds, and they're cacao nibs, right? So those are very much part of the sort of, you know, wellness diet, right, cacao.
5: So, I mean, first of all, it's important to understand that what literature, medical literature that exists is often looking at specific components, specifically cocoa flavanols. And there have been some studies which show that if you get a certain dose of cocoa flavanols, that it might lead to slight reductions in blood pressure because they have an effect on blood vessels like nitrates do. And we often, you know, you hear people get treated with nitrates when they have a heart attack. It opens blood vessels. It allows for more blood to get where you need it to be, and that will also lower blood pressure. But if you look at sort of the dose in some of these studies, you'd have to eat about 4.5 ounces of dark chocolate to get that dose of flavanols. That's like 750 calories. If you're eating milk chocolate, you'd have to consume about 40 ounces or about 5,800 calories in order to get the dose. That's not healthy. But so much of the research that has been done to promote chocolate has been funded by the chocolate industry. There's like the Mars Center for Nutritional Studies. I mean, I'm butchering the name a little bit, but it's along those lines. The vast majority of research is done by industry, and almost all of it is positive, which leads us to believe that they're probably publishing the positive studies and burying the negative studies. Because, of course, that's how research works. Almost nothing is universally positive in that way.
0: So let me stop you for a second. So when the industry does these studies, which they all do, let's say they do 20 studies, 12 of them are not supportive of their product, and those get dumped in the circular file somewhere.
5: Correct.
0: And the eight that actually show some promise and support get sent out on the PR newswire.
5: Right. And we see this with pharmaceuticals and drugs. This isn't just the food industry that's guilty of this, but at least studies of drugs have to be registered with the FDA. So we can go in and look at which studies do and do not get published. With respect to, you know, studies funded by the Mars right. Center for Cocoa Health Science, we have no idea how many studies they've done and then which they actually choose to publish or not. But when we see almost all or all of them as being positive, right. you start to question things. We've also seen lots of evidence that they will do what we call outcome switching, where they will initially say that they were looking for one thing, let's say low blood pressure. But then when that doesn't turn out to be positive, they look at other things to try to find something that turns positive, maybe mood. And then they'll publish just the mood study. And of course, if you check enough things, you will find something to be positive. There was a journalist just a couple years ago who actually conducted a fake study of chocolate in an effort to show how this could be done. So he rounded up some people. He got half of them to take chocolate or flavanols and half of them not to. Then they did tons and tons of statistics to try to find one thing that turned out positive. Then they published it in a predatory journal. They sent out press releases all over the country and all over the world for that matter, you know, about how they showed that chocolate improves memories. And news media all over the world picked it up and ran with this. They actually covered and said, chocolate has been proven to do this. And the guy was just sitting, I don't think he even thought it would go this far. And then something like a year later, he actually came out and talked about it. And of course, lots of people got very angry and said, that's fake science, you're destroying science. But you know, they actually use the same tools and techniques that a lot of these companies and scientists will to try to find positive associations or positive outcomes to promote an agenda rather than looking at true science.
0: So you'd have a control group and a regular group. One of them would get the chocolate or flavonoids, one wouldn't. And then you'd measure, let's say, 20 different health aspects, mood, et cetera, among these groups. And if you measure that number of variables, you're bound to find one or two that occurred in the group eating the chocolate versus the group that didn't, right?
5: That's exactly correct. And so that's exactly what they did. And they did it over and over. And then if you just publish on the one positive result, and this happens in all kinds of food studies, pick almost any outcome you can think of, you can probably find a chocolate study which shows that it really will work. But chocolate is candy. And while it's okay to have once in a while, and I'm not going to demonize it in that respect, no one should be under the illusion that chocolate, especially as you eat it, not some of the ingredients in there, but chocolate as you consume it is going to be something that's going to help you more than it's going to hurt you. Of course, you know, it's always nice for mood and it makes people happy. And if it's dessert, that's great, but it's not a health food.
0: So in other words, you have to eat so much chocolate to get any potential benefit that you'd be eating, you know, 1,000 calories of chocolate to get enough flavonoids. So the answer is eat chocolate. It may make you happy, but it's not going to necessarily make you any healthier.
5: Correct. And treat it just like it is. It's something extra. It's dessert. It's chocolate. It's not health food.
0: And next time, please come back and tell me why bourbon's good for me, okay?
5: I will do that. Absolutely. I promise.
0: Dr. Carroll, thank you so much.
5: Thank you.
0: That was Dr. Aaron Carroll. He's the professor of pediatrics at Indiana University School of Medicine, also a regular contributor to the New York Times Upshot column. Earlier in the show, I spoke to Brooke Jarvis about the Cosmic Crisp Apple. You know, the Cosmic Crisp is being launched with a $10 million marketing budget, so we've gone from a world with thousands of varieties to just a few. A market economy is supposed to deliver choice, but in the world of food, it seems to be delivering corporate consolidation. So I'll just keep picking my apples from trees I find in the Vermont woods. They may have scabs and scars, but as Vermonters like to say, they're their own apple. That's it for today. If you tuned in too late or just want to listen again, you can download and subscribe to Milk Street Radio wherever you find your podcasts. 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

0: Thanks for joining us this past hour for Milk Street Radio, heard each Saturday at 10 a.m. here on KNVC 95.1 FM, Carson City. 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
2: Dia smidowich, Katie.
1: Well, here we are in the long, hot days of summer, August specifically, and I think it's time for us to kick back, relax, and just have a free-for-all show.
2: Yeah, the month of August. There's no real holidays now that Lunasa has come and gone.
1: Maybe no holidays, but it's still hot.
2: So let's refresh ourselves with a show that isn't bound by any kind of theme or holiday. And we're just going to have a free-for-all show. We're going to play some CDs that have been stacking up in our must-listen file. And we've been having some earworms that we haven't been able to get rid of.
1: That's so true.
2: And there's no better way to get rid of earworms than to share them. So let's kick off with the first earworm. This is The Blacksmith from Fern Hill from their release, Satay.

0: We kicked it off with a couple of bands from Wales. We just heard Elven from their release, March Glass. We heard Morgaur and Rio Glanchin, Ivasged Wiai. The show started with Fern Hill. From their release, Satai, we heard The Blacksmith.
1: You're listening to High Country Celtic Radio with Joe Bly and Katie Marie. It's a free-for-all show, which means we're kicking back and playing what we like to listen to.
0: And we just got this new submission in the emails. This is Kalos. We haven't heard from them for a while. This is a new release called Tamarack. And this is Pretty Good Friday and Ladybug.

0: That's the latest release from Breton guitarist Jean-Charles Guichen with Ars B from the release Panorama. Before that, we heard another band from Brittany, Zonk, from Musique Bretonne et Irlandaise. We heard Ramon and Pedro Real Set. And we started this particular section with a brand new release from Kalos called Tamarack. We heard Pretty Good Friday and Ladybug, which accordion player Jeremiah McLean wrote about the invasive harlequin beetle.
1: I think he must have been having some issues in his garden. Speaking of gardens, I may run out and get some vegetables for dinner. But in the meantime, we're going to take a short break, but we've got more coming your way right after this.

0: Welcome back to High Country Celtic Radio with Joe Bly and Katie Marie. That's right. It's those long, hot days of summer. We're giving you a free-for-all show this week, which allows us to kind of kick back and play tunes and songs that we like to listen to and throw in a couple of new ones.
1: We're working through our stack of releases that we just picked up.
0: By just picked up, they pop into our inbox or the mailbox.
1: Here's one from Niamh Dunn from 2022. This is a single called The Raven.

0: You surprised me there a little bit, Joe, by throwing in another set from Brittany.
1: You just gotta love the sound of a good bombard. Well, I do at least. And considering that the Festival Interceltique just wrapped up in Brittany, I thought I'd throw it in. That was Kuhn from the release C'est un souhaitant bonsoir. We heard Danse Pline. And before that, it was a single release from Niamh Dunn called The Raven.
0: You're listening to High Country Celtic Radio with Joe Bly and Katie Marie. It's a free-for-all show today. We're not really sure what's coming your way, but I know what's next. This is Ye Mariners All from Three-Legged Mare.

0: from Paris, France, and the release Live in Paris, we heard Selkie Folk with The Blacksmith. We figure since we started the show with The Blacksmith from Fern Hill, we'd wrap it up with another version of The Blacksmith. And before Selkie Folk, we heard Kathy Ryan from her release The Music of What Happens. We heard Home by Barna, and we started this set with a little a cappella piece called Ye Mariners All from Three-Legged Mare from Wales, from their release, Morwr, Sailor.
1: Thank you very much for spending the past hour with us here on High Country Celtic Radio with Joe Bly and Katie Marie. Our theme music, Glen with a Deer, is by Nuala Kennedy and used with permission. We're going to finish today's show with a song from Neve Parsons and Graham Dunn, and also they include a set of reels. The song, So Here's to You, and the reels, The Flogging Reel, Trim the Velvet, and Fred Flynn's. Thanks for listening.

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1: 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Our signal emanates from atop Duck Hill and serves the Pleasant, Washoe, Eagle, and Carson Valleys, with news, information, and music you won't hear anywhere else in Northern Nevada. Up next, Global Village. Have a great afternoon.
2: Hello and welcome to the Global Village. I'm Chris Heim.

This time in the Global Village, we've got some new music, some classic recordings, and some birthdays to celebrate, including that of guitarist Nate Najjar, and we'll hear him doing a tribute to some classic Brazilian stuff that another guitarist, Charlie Bird, did. It is also the birthday of singer and songwriter and leader of Ladysmith Black Mambazo, as we remember Joseph Shabalala. We'll get things underway with one of those songs that he wrote with Ladysmith and special guest Zap Mama as we begin this visit to the Global Village.

kiss me. Before I'm going, come along to you kiss me. Before I'm going, don't you kiss me. Nice, nice.

0: New music here in the Global Village from Ancient Future from their Purple Spirits album, drawing on a number of different influences from Nirvana, from Jimi Hendrix, and in that particular case, doing a tribute to oboe player Paul McCandless, who was one of the founding members of the World's Chamber Ensemble Oregon. And he was a guest on that piece called East of the Sun, music from Ancient Future and their Purple Spirits album. In front of that, we heard some music from Marisa, part of and perhaps the leading member of a new generation of singers who helped to inspire a revival of fado music in Portugal, but not really content to just do the traditional sound, as you could hear in that particular piece, The Desert, that taken from her album Fado Curvo. We heard a really lovely piece from the group Kitka. They are a women's vocal ensemble based in Oakland, California, but they draw on Balkan and Eastern European and Slavic music for their work. Their 14th and a recent release called Kolo, and a song from Georgia that is a tribute to the capital city of Georgia, Tbilisi, and quite an evocative one it is. Music from Kitka. And we started with Ladysmith Black Mambazo, the birthday today of Joseph Shabalala, who helped put that group together, wrote a lot of the songs that Ladysmith recorded, and just a key figure in the sound of that group and helping to introduce the music of Ladysmith Black Mambazo around the world. Remembering him for his birthday, he passed away in 2020, but born on this date in 1940. And they're one of his tunes, Hello My Baby, from the album Long Walk to Freedom, with there were actually a whole lot of special guests on that particular album, but on that particular song, it was the vocal group Zap Mama helping out. As we say hello this time here in the Global Village, I'm Chris Heim, and we've got another birthday that we're noting, and that is of guitarist Nate Najjar. And after a short break, we will dip into an album he did called Jazz Samba Pra Sempre. It was a salute to the album Jazz Samba that guitarist Charlie Bird did along with Stan Getz. It was really the introduction for American audiences into this new sound coming out of Brazil called Bossa Nova. And Nate went back and redid that whole album, his own version of that whole album, and pretty serious about it. He used a guitar that Charlie Bird played. The bassist on this album plays the same bass that the bassist on the Jazz Samba album played, and the drummer, Chuck Redd, worked with Charlie Bird for actually several decades. So pretty serious about this tribute, and we'll hear Desafinado from it when we're back in just a minute here in the Global Village.
1: 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This week, KNVC's live Levitt Amp concert broadcast will be preempted by the Carson Senators varsity football game versus the reigning state champs, Spanish Springs Cougars. The game will air live Saturday night at 7 p.m. following the pregame show at 6:50, and the Young Dubliners concert, recorded live, will air Sunday at 2 p.m. Don't miss it. The live broadcasts of Carson High football are made possible only by the support of local business. KNVC thanks the Hope Family Creamery, Red Wing Shoes of Carson City, TJ's Corner Cafe, the State Agent and Transfer Syndicate, Carson City Florist, Carson Now, and Cipriani's Downtown Barbershop. If you get a chance, tell them thanks.

You have to love some of the song selections of the Steel Pan groups throughout this month. We've been celebrating Steel Pan Month here in the Global Village, and there's some music from Vot 19 Fonclair Steel Orchestra from the album Pan, Jazz, and Calypso with their version of Never Can Say Goodbye. Jackson 5 originally recorded that, and then Gloria Gaynor had a great hit with that tune as well, and they're Vot 19 doing their version of it. We also heard a new release from Joey Quiñones, a mix of kind of soul and then also some ska and rock steady things that they do on an album called In a Soul Steady Situation. And we heard Don't Be Late from that, from the group Nation Beats with their own unique and contemporary take on music from Brazil. We heard Mofo, that from the Archaic Humans album, and Nate Najjar, a little bit of music from the guitarist for his birthday today, and there his salute to the Jazz Samba album that really helped to introduce American listeners to bossa nova. Stan Getz and Charlie Bird would go their separate ways, and Stan Getz would have the big hit with Girl from Ipanema. But it was Charlie Bird who really introduced Stan Getz to that music and had a big role in the Jazz Samba album. Nate Najjar saluting him by redoing the whole album. They released Jazz Samba Pra Sempre, and we heard Desafinado from that. And that here in the Global Village, I'm Chris Heim. Short break, and then we'll get to a little bit more from Ladysmith Black Mambazo to remember Joseph Shabalala for his birthday. And we'll get to a release, Shaka Zulu Revisited. It marked the 30th anniversary of the Shaka Zulu album. It was recorded in 1987 on the heels of Graceland and helped to introduce Ladysmith to a much wider international audience. 30 years later, members of the group would return to that whole album and redo it, and we'll hear their later version of some music from that release coming up in just a minute. Then we're back in the Global Village. It's over.

Special,

Some different sounds from South Africa that time. There at the end from BCUC, Bantu Continua Uhuru Consciousness, from an album that came out earlier this year called The Road Is Never Easy. And from that we heard Amanka Mandela, and Golgotha was from Ladysmith Black Mambazo as they revisited a classic album they originally recorded in 1987, the Shaka Zulu album. As we've been marking the birthday of Joseph Shabalala, the founder and one of the great figures of that group and of South African music. And with that, that's it for this visit here to the Global Village. This playlist, all of our playlists, information about upcoming shows, world music news and videos, and links to related information, and some other things that we haven't even thought of that you'll find on our Facebook page. 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

0: Now hear this. This is a KNBC Carson Center Sports Alert. This week's game and the live play-by-play will happen Saturday night, not Friday. Yeah, that's right. It's the annual Friday Night Lights on Saturday night. This year to be held at Mackey Stadium on the campus at UNR versus the 2025 state champions, Santa Springs Cougars. Tickets for this game are very reasonably priced, and you can get them at GoFan online. A Carson win will be one for the ages, and you'll hear it live, play-by-play, starting at 6:50 p.m. this Saturday on 95.1 KNVC. 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This week's Limit Amp concert will be recorded and broadcast at a later date. 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

doing, folks? You are listening to the International Americana Music Show. My name is Nathan Seeks, joining you from Geelong in Australia here. And it's an absolute pleasure to be back in the chair, filling in once again for my dear friend, Mr. Michael Park. For those that might be unfamiliar with the voice that is coming your way, I am an independent singer-songwriter who's spent the past 15 years writing, recording, touring throughout Australia and overseas. I've been fortunate to play places like Americana Fest in Nashville and a bunch of festivals down here in Australia. I've released two full-length records so far, a bunch of EPs, third record on the way. Always big things coming with musicians. And I spend my life surrounded by an incredible community that exists within Americana music down here in my home state of Victoria. The songs that I've selected for this edition of the International Americana Music Show are particularly close to my heart because every artist that you'll hear over the next hour has been part of the Americana Assembly, which is a community that I've been building alongside my dear friend, bassist Jason Cowan. And it's a revival-style showcase that brings together some of the best songwriters from across metro and regional Victoria for collaboration and storytelling. And there's no cosplay, there's no egos, there's no hierarchy on the bill. Everyone shares the stage together and comes together to celebrate the good stuff, which is music. There's no walls or barriers between the audience and the musicians. And it's a heck of a lot of fun. So over the next hour, I'll bring you a little slice of what those nights sound like. There might be some familiar names if you have tuned in to Michael's show. And there might be some new ones. So hopefully you come away with maybe a brand new favorite artist and maybe revisit some songs that you haven't heard in a little while. I'm going to get things underway with a song by an artist called Clint Wilson. It's called People Don't Think Like Us.

That was Stephanie Duzell with her song The Other Side. Before Steph, we heard from Misty Harlow with her very sweet, high and lonesome sound with that song Come To Me Darling. And before Misty, we heard the great Greta Zilla, the queen of Boomtown. All the artists that you're hearing on this edition of the show have played and been part of the Americana Assembly. You can check out our socials. We're on Instagram and Facebook and find out a little bit more about it. The idea came about after COVID and things got a little bit funky down here, a little bit disconnected. You know, when you're a solo artist, you share the stage with a lot of people, but the opportunities to collaborate and, you know, sing harmony or join in and duet on a song, those sort of started to disappear. The Assembly really amplifies and promotes the idea of collaboration, and it's been an absolute joy to play with all of these artists. Speaking of joy, one of my favorite Melbourne artists imported all the way from Europe. This is Joyce Pressure with her song Paper and Pen.

0: That was Leslie D. King and the Trembling Shakes with their song Pushing On Through. And before Leslie D., we heard from the King of Ballarat himself, Mr. Jeremy Beggs, with Signal Me In, an absolute earworm of a song. So I hope that one stays with you.
1: Michael Park here to let you know, lest there be any confusion, that you're listening to another of this summer's guest-presented editions of the programme while I'm on holiday. And this week's guest presenter is an Australian, as you might have guessed, Nathan Seeks, and his playlist includes not only the 7 songs that he has played so far, but also the 8 still to come. And of course, you can find all of the details of the artists and their songs that are on his playlist on both the show's Facebook page and the show's website, TIAMS.org. And before Nathan introduces the next couple of songs that he's chosen, he has a question for you.
0: How are you liking the playlist so far? You digging it? You liking the artists enough to go and follow them on the socials and add their music to your libraries on your streaming services? Because I reckon you should, because the simple maths is that it's going to cost you absolutely nothing but a few moments of your time. And you might find yourself connecting to a song or an idea that you'd never experienced before. And for me and for Jason, what we're doing here with the Americana Assembly, that's our hope. That's our dream. Like, that was at the forefront of every decision that we sort of made as we were putting this idea together, is to find opportunities to connect and come together as community, because for us, that's what music is. It's the great uniter. One of the great things that has come from working and collaborating with these artists over the past 3 years is finding opportunities to sit down and write together. These next two artists, I've had a chance to do some co-writing with this year, and I thought I'd share some of my favourite songs of theirs. This is Rhianna Fibbins with her song Diamonds and Coal.

That was Holding Out for the Hurricane, a single by me, Nathan Seeks, that came out at the end of 2025. Before Holding Out for the Hurricane, we heard from the great Miss Ellie Mack and her band The Unbelievers with their song Don't Stay Away. Coming up next is one of my favorite independent alt-country Americana releases, probably of all time. I'm going to have this song stuck in my head for at least the next week, and I hope you do too. This is Katie Brianna with her song Running Disaster.

The magnificent Andrea Robertson there with her song, The Right Side of the Bed, taken from a live record that she put out a few years back. Definitely one worth checking out. Before Andrea, we had Brooke Taylor with her song, Your Side of Our Bed, which keep that bed theme going. Keep the bed warm for us. Brooke is probably one of the most energetic performers that I've had the pleasure of sharing the Americana Assembly stage with over the past couple of years. She is just a consummate performer. I mean, they all are. But, whenever I think about Brooke and her performances, it always makes me smile. She's a great entertainer and a great songwriter as well. Before Brooke, we had Fleur Weiber with Neon Sign. Fleur was part of our latest Americana Assembly show alongside myself, Ellie Mack, and Jeremy Beggs, backed by the fantastic Jace Cowan on bass and Cato Gotham on fiddle, as always, bringing that sweet, sweet sound to the Assembly shows. We have reached the end of my hour here, sitting in as guest host on the International Americana Music Show, sitting in for the wonderful Michael Park. My name is Nathan Seeks, and you can find out a little bit more about me at nathanseeks.com, and you can find out a lot more about the Americana Assembly on our socials. Just do a search. You'll find us. We're there. I'm going to leave you with one of Melbourne's greatest songwriters, the wonderful Les Thomas, with his song, All My Friends Are Superstars. My name is Nathan Seeks, and I'll see you down the road somewhere.

0: 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Coming up next is the first of 2 hours of Folk Alley.
1: Welcome to Folk Alley, your weekly deep dive of the best in folk roots and Americana. It is I, Cindy Howes. Hello. Coming up, we'll hear new songs from Sierra Farrell, Rhiannon Giddens, Creekbed Carter Hogan, Laura Cortese, an Irish-ish set, and a birthday set for Eliza Gilkison. But first, we have a new collab between Steve Earle and Los Lobos. This whole scenario reminds me of a recent episode of The Daily from July 22nd. It was titled Trump's Clashing Goals, More Housing, Fewer Immigrants. Steve singing about the Mexican construction workers he worked with. This is Volver a Celaya from Steve Earle and Los Lobos.

New music on Folk Alley from The Family, a new project for Dylan LeBlanc. It features real members of his family, his dad, stepmom, and stepbrother. The sound is so good, like very Jackson Browne, Laurel Canyon, but a modern take. I feel like I like that so much, it's kind of embarrassing. Everybody Loves You Now from The Family. Staple Singers, before that, that song written in 1949 by Pete Seeger and Lee Hayes in support of the Progressive Movement, a left-wing political party, and was first recorded by The Weavers. And the Staple Singers recorded it in 1967. It's Cindy on Folk Alley. Sierra Farrell's profile has risen

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1: Song about doing all you can to reach your goals and dreams, possibly about Kris Kristofferson trying to break into the Nashville songwriting scene. That song released the same year that he had a huge hit in Sunday Morning Coming Down, which reached number one on the country chart for Johnny Cash in October of 1970. It's Just the Other Side of Nowhere from Kris Kristofferson, and a new song from Sierra Farrell. Coming up, birthday set for a Hollywood-born folkie. I'm Cindy Howes. This is Folk Alley.
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1: Eliza Gilkison was born August 24, 1950 in Hollywood, California. Her father was the very famous and beloved Terry Gilkison, who wrote songs for Disney like the Jungle Book theme. Eliza splits her time now between New Mexico and Austin, where her career really took off. She released The Dark Ages last year, and we will check out a song from that record and send our best birthday wishes to one of the greats, Eliza Gilkison. This is Impossible Dream.

Eliza Gilkison with Borderline. She achieved major career breakthrough and critical acclaim in her 50s after decades of intermittent recordings and obscurity. Her 2000 album Hard Times in Babylon served as like a re-debut, leading to Grammy nominations and an enduring respect in the Americana music community. It's Cindy Howes on Folk Alley. I first saw Creekbed Carter Hogan open for Olive Klug, and I gotta tell you, I have never seen such a great opening act. So the music, of course, was excellent. He was so funny, able to make these traumatic experiences about growing up super religious while queer, relatable with his humor. His new album is out now, Peasants Revolt, and from it, it's Icarus Again from Creekbed Carter Hogan. Like

0: Rhiannon Giddens really repping her home state of North Carolina on her new record, which is out on September 18th. She just released a cover of the North Carolina-born Elizabeth Cotton's Freight Train. And of course, that song, Carolina Rain, talking about priorities changing as you get older. Money isn't everything, she sings. That is Rhiannon Giddens with Carolina Rain. Coming up, an Irish-ish set. I'm Cindy Howes, and you're listening to Folk Alley.
1: 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This week, KNVC's live Levitt Amp concert broadcast will be preempted by the Carson Senators varsity football game versus the reigning state champs, Spanish Springs Cougars. The game will air live Saturday night at 7 p.m. following the pregame show at 6:50, and the Young Dubliners concert, recorded live, will air Sunday at 2 p.m. Don't miss it. The live broadcasts of Carson High football are made possible only by the support of local business. KNVC thanks the Hope Family Creamery, Red Wing Shoes of Carson City, TJ's Corner Cafe, the State Agent and Transfer Syndicate, Carson City Florist, Carson Now, and Cipriani's Downtown Barbershop. 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
0: This next set features musicians that encompass that Irish sound. Truth be told, one-third of these artists are not from Ireland, but definitely have the sound. We will start with This Weeper from Sinead O'Connor. What is more Irish than a protest song against England? This song critiques institutional racism and police brutality in the United Kingdom by Sinead O'Connor from her 1990 album, I Do Not Want What I Haven't Got. It's Black Boys on Mopeds from Sinead O'Connor.

That's Anne Olivia, a Boston-based bluegrassy, Celtish-ish quartet featuring Liz Simmons, Flynn Cohen, Mariel Vandersteel, and Emerald Ray. Before that, a new song from Molly Dowling, an Irish singer-songwriter who is new. This is only her second single. There's not much information about her out there, which is an impressive feat in 2026. That is a song, Loving Memory, a Personal Reflection on Profound Loss, from Molly Dowling. It's Cindy House on Folk Alley. Laura Cortese is releasing a new solo album for the first time in years. She's running a Kickstarter right now, which I just supported. She's going to have a Zoom party for anyone who pledges, and Laura throws very fun parties, FYI. From the new record, this is Face the Rain from Laura Cortese.

Bonnie Light Horseman wrapping up the hour with a traditional Appalachian spiritual and folk hymn, Bright Morning Stars, that was originally collected by Alan Lomax in Kentucky in 1937, sung by J.D. Vowell. So during the recording sessions, Justin Vernon, who's singing on that track, naturally walked into the space, gravitated towards the piano and microphone, and started singing, and someone must have hit record, and that's how we get that recording from Bonnie Light Horseman. Thanks a lot for listening to the show today. 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It's Folk Alley.

0: KNBC received support from the Tahoe Philharmonic and Chorus for Requiem, We Remember, four powerful evenings of music inspired by the 25th anniversary of September 11th. While this anniversary brings us together, the remembrance reaches beyond a single day or event, honoring lives lost to tragedy, conflict, sacrifice, those who served, and all those we carry in our hearts. The performances in Incline Village, Reno, South Lake Tahoe, and Carson City, September 9th through 11th, center around Gabriel Fauré's Requiem, a masterpiece filled with peace, comfort, and hope, alongside Rossini's William Tell Overture and Sibelius' The Violin Concerto, performed by acclaimed violinist Jennifer Choi on the historic Firebird Stradivarius. We come together as a community to remember, reflect, and find hope through music. 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
2: Welcome back to another hour of Folk Alley. I'm your host, Cindy House. Coming up, a set of birthday twins. I'll give you a hint. The initials are JT and EC. We'll hear a previously unreleased John Prine song, new music from a member of Mipso, and a father and daughter played back to back. But first, I like to call Linda Ronstadt the Taylor Swift of the 70s, and this song is a prime example. Her 1975 country rock cover of Neil Young's Love's a Rose mirrors Taylor's multi-genre crossover dominance. Ronstadt ruled the 1970s charts by effortlessly bridging country, folk, and rock. Linda Ronstadt, Love's a Rose.

That's the brothers Ye Vagabonds, who have that intense familial musical connection. They grew up playing together in rural County Carlow before moving to Dublin in 2012. That's from their fourth studio album that was released earlier this year, and it is so good. We also heard from Mara Shawn Scanlon, who is also in the duo Rakish, with a fiddle tune from her latest solo album. Hi, it's Cindy Howes. I do love birthday twins. August 25th, very good day for musical births. In 1967, Jeff Tweedy was born, and 1954, Elvis Costello was born on that day. Let's play those birthday boys back to back. I should get a birthday horn for these occasions. I'll work on that. Let's start with Jeff Tweedy. This is Enough.

0: Elvis Costello, a genre chameleon. That record was massively rootsy that he released in 2009. Secret Profane and Sugar Cane, that was produced by T-Bone Burnett, also featured a bunch of renowned players of the roots genre like Jerry Douglas, Stuart Duncan, and we also heard Elvis's birthday twin, Jeff Tweedy, right before that. Coming up, we'll hear a previously unreleased John Prine song. I'm Cindy Howes. It's Folk Alley.
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0: Found Dogs, a newly curated John Prine archival release celebrating the 30th anniversary of Prine's 1995 album Lost Dogs and Mixed Blessings. Assembled from original recording sessions from the era, takes alternate takes, acoustic solo performances, and the most exciting, five previously unreleased John Prine originals. Like this one, it's World Without Love, new from John Prine.

She mainly had eyes for the summer, though native to cold mountain air. She was a midnight runner, never belonged anywhere. A war going on in a seashell, searching for a place to belong. Living out her last days in a basement apartment,

sorts of new trouble for me. And I just couldn't leave you alone there, lost in some little town. So I said,

That's William Prince. He just celebrated his one-year wedding anniversary and also took his wife to a Backstreet Boys concert and shared this video of her losing her mind. And she commented on the post, "Best day of my life," with like 10 exclamation points, and then wrote, "Our wedding was great too." We also heard a newly released song from John Prine, who I know is a major hero for many songwriters in the folk and folk-adjacent world, including William Prince, from the upcoming posthumous archival album Found Dogs that's out in October. The North Carolina band Mipso is currently on hiatus, and I, for one, have been patiently waiting for founding member Jacob Sharp's solo album. He's been releasing these gorgeous singles for a few years now, and folks, we have a release date, October 9th. From the new album Middle Kid, this is new from Jacob Sharp.

0: Amethyst Kia, proving that she is cooler than me and always will be, covering one of the coolest and most tragic songs of all time, Joy Division's Love Will Tear Us Apart, which was released originally just months after its songwriter Ian Curtis died by suicide in 1980. Amethyst says tragedy and beauty are two sides of the same coin, and this song exemplifies that. Coming up, we'll hear a couple of songs from the Brown family. I'm Cindy House, and this is Folk Alley.
1: 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While this anniversary brings us together, the remembrance reaches beyond a single day or event, honoring lives lost to tragedy, conflict, sacrifice, those who served, and all those we carry in our hearts. The performances in Incline Village, Reno, South Lake Tahoe, and Carson City, September 9th through 11th, center around Gabriel Fauré's Requiem, a masterpiece filled with peace, comfort, and hope, alongside Rossini's William Tell Overture and Sibelius' The Violin Concerto, performed by acclaimed violinist Jennifer Choi on the historic Firebird Stradivarius. We come together as a community to remember, reflect, and find hope through music. 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
0: Iowa's Greg Brown came from a musical family and has nurtured a musical family, which is lovely to see the family business carrying on with his kids, especially Pieta Brown. Her new album was produced by Bon Iver's S. Carey, Mike Lewis, and Pieta, recorded in Justin Vernon's studio, all very dreamy. And speaking of dreams, here is a dreamy one from the new album, Dreaming Of. This is the title track. It's new from Pieta Brown.

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Markarelli with a song by the late Bill Morrissey, who Mark considered a mentor. Bill took the young songwriter under his wing. He actually called Mark Grasshopper, of course, a reference to Kung Fu. Mark recently posted about the 15-year passing of Bill Morrissey and said, "It was clear that he left the ones who knew him best with a lot of complicated emotions. Perhaps this is inevitable when that much love is involved." Mark released Mill Towns in 2014, an album of Bill Morrissey songs. That is actually from a live record that he released in 2002. So he's been loving Bill Morrissey for a while. Right before that, another friend of Bill Morrissey, we heard Greg Brown and a new song from Greg's daughter, Pieta Brown. It's Cindy Howes. Eliza Edens took a step back from music, but just released a new track this year, and I like it very, very much. This is Leash, new from Eliza Edens. I'm going.

0: 95.1 KNBC appreciates the support of the Tap Shack. The music is loud, the beer is cold, the patio is there for everyone at the Tap Shack on Rice Street. 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
1: 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Thank you. Coming up next is Hour 1 of the Retro Cocktail Hour.

That is a TV theme done cha-cha style to get us underway on the Retro Cocktail Hour. It's the Z-Cars Cha-Cha done by John Warren and his orchestra. Z-Cars was a British cop show. Actually, I guess the Brits would call it Z-Cars. Anyway, it was a cop show that was on TV in Britain for 16 years. Welcome to the Retro Cocktail Hour, where the music's always served up shaken, not stirred. I'm Daryl Brogdon, and you and I are at the Underground Martini Bunker, the place to go for the sounds of exotica, space-age pop, and incredibly strange music. In the hour ahead, we'll hear from the Don Juan of the Baton, Manny Lopez. Also, Les Baxter's percussion extravaganza, Skins, an album for the Bongo Curious, made in 1957. There's Private Eye Jazz in this hour, along with one of the rarest exotica records ever made, Aphrodisia, featuring Bob Romeo and his Jungle Sextet. The Bongos beat for you, always, on the Retro Cocktail Hour.

There's a bit of Latin spice called Machito, played there by Hans Hotter and his orchestra. Hans was a German composer and bandleader. He worked a lot for the Northwest German Radio Network, where he wrote and arranged for the network's big band. Yes, back in the day, radio stations frequently employed their own house bands. Thanks for hanging with us here at the Underground Martini Bunker for another Retro Cocktail Hour. I'm Darryl Brogdon, and coming up, Paul Conrad's extremely rare Exotic Paradise, recorded in 1960 for Hawaii's Mahalo Records. All right, next, Tony Martinez, who was a very talented multi-instrumentalist, singer, and actor. He was a frequent presence on the club scene in Los Angeles back in the late 50s, early 60s. Probably he was best known for his role on TV's The Real McCoys, where he played the farmhand known as Peppino. In fact, Tony later did an album called The Many Sides of Peppino. And from that, here's Rum and Coca-Cola on the Retro Cocktail Hour.

That's a tune called African Moon, composed by Robert Stoltz and played there by the Telecast Orchestra, led by Robert Farnon. This was 1958 and recorded for the Chapel Production Library. Before that, on the Retro Cocktail Hour, Paul Conrad and Paradise, a tune from the album Exotic Paradise. This one is a little hard to find, especially in stereo, at least that's been my experience. It was done in 1960 for Mahalo Records in Hawaii. Also, Manny Lopez, known as the Don Juan of the Baton, and his orchestra with Manny.

Mancini's Mr. Lucky theme. Lucky for us, we've got the Retro Cocktail Hour on the air again from Below Decks here at the Underground Martini Bunker. I'm Daryl Brogdon with another fine but sadly forgotten singer, Jane Fielding, plus Private Eye Jazz by Leith Stevens. Now from 1957, it's the album called Skins, a bongo party with Les Baxter. I don't know about you, but I would have loved to attend that party. Les once said he had an idea back in 1953 for a percussion record, and this is the result. From Skins, here's Mood Tattooed on the Retro Cocktail Hour.

There's one by singer Jane Fielding, Key Largo, here for you in the Retro Cocktail Hour. Jane was another of those fabulous singers in the 1950s who had the misfortune of being born too late. Rock and roll was taken over by this time, and singers like this weren't in that much demand. Jane only did two albums in 1955 and 56. This is on her second album, Embers Glow, accompanied by the Kenny Drew Quintet. Well, up ahead, we'll hear from another singer that kicked around a while and then disappeared, Artie Wayne, along with Jazz for the Urban Jungle by Les Baxter. Now it's a tune from a movie called Private Health 36, an early 50s film noir about crooked cops and $80,000 in stolen loot. Music for this was by Leith Stevens, who worked a lot on network radio in the 30s and then moved on to TV and movies. He was also among the first composers to incorporate modern jazz into his film scores. From Private Health 36, this is Easy Mood on the Retro Cocktail Hour.

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Would somebody please adjust my stereo? A production of Kansas Public Radio.

That's flutist Bob Romeo and his Jungle Sextet, a group that also includes guitarist Laurendo Almeida and Eddie Cano at the keys. From the album Aphrodisia, we heard Algiers. The cover model on the Aphrodisia album was Anita Ekberg. And before Aphrodisia, we heard another album that not only has Anita on the cover, the whole album is dedicated to her. The singer was Artie Wayne, who made a lot of singles, and this one solo album, You're My Thrill, 1957, we heard Artie on Temptation. Also in there, the theme music by Frank Comstock from a late 50s TV show called The DA's Man. The theme features Paul Tanner at the Electro Theremin. Hey, thanks again for paying a visit to the Underground Martini Bunker, home of the Retro Cocktail Hour. Daryl Brogdon here, and before this half hour is up, we'll hear something new by the Mambo Noir Trio. The Retro Cocktail Hour is on the air every week at stations like WICN, Worcester, Mass., WKMS in Murray, Kentucky, and KUCO, Edmond, Oklahoma. 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

I love that tune. Blue Jungle, written by Les Baxter, performed by the Les Baxter Orchestra, with saxophonist Plas Johnson. It's on the album Jungle Jazz, 1959. Billboard magazine gave this one a rave review when it came out in the 1950s. The reviewer says, "Bugs and buffs will take to this." I assume he means hi-fi bugs. Are we hi-fi bugs? I never thought about that before. But then there's a lot I haven't thought about. I do know, however, that we'll have more music by Les Baxter, played by the Martin Denny Group, later in this hour. Right now, though, here's a new one by the Mambo Noir Trio. Their debut album is a blend of what they call dark exotica music and Latin jazz, and I am here for it. This is called Luna on the Retro Cocktail Hour.

On the Retro Cocktail Hour, Marty Wilson and his orchestra from a most underrated classic, the awesome album called Jungala. We heard a tune called Passion. Also in that set, Les Baxter's Stone God, played here by Martin Denny on his very first album, Exotica, featuring Arthur Lyman at the Vibes. Before that, Mondo Esotico No. 2 by Augusto Martelli. He wrote a good deal of music for Italian movies. This one apparently comes from the unreleased soundtrack of a film called Mondo Esotico, which loosely translates as Exotic World. Well, this is the exotic world of the Retro Cocktail Hour. I'm Daryl Brogdon. Thanks for being here. Remember, there's nothing quite like listening to the Retro Cocktail Hour while you wear a Retro Cocktail Hour t-shirt or sip a Mai Tai from a Retro Cocktail Hour tiki mug. 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

0: That's a tune by the French composer Roger Roget here on the Retro Cocktail Hour. It's called Janina, and it appears to have been done originally for the Chapel Production Library. His real name was, in fact, Roger Roget. I guess his parents had no imagination, and he conducted in French music halls at the age of 18, later moving into movies and work for various production libraries. He's sort of a French Juan Esquivel, I guess. You're with me, Daryl Brogdon, at the Underground Martini Bunker for the Retro Cocktail Hour. If you need to get in touch with me, it's easy. 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